0: 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This role is all about being a calm, reliable presence and supporting confidence and independence in a relaxed group setting. 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The Heritage South Monthly Lunch takes place on the last Tuesday of each month from 12 p.m. to 1 p.m. at Brood Cafe in Invercargill. It's a free, informal gathering for anyone with a passion for heritage, whether you're a familiar face or joining for the first time. Just bring your appetite, as guests are encouraged to support the cafe by purchasing food or drinks. RSVP to Fraser Pierce, Heritage South Trustee, the week before so a booking can be made. You can reach Fraser at fraser.pierce@heritagesouth.nz. Age Concern is on the lookout for some amazing individuals like you. They need volunteer visitors to share a little joy with our older friends who might feel isolated. Imagine a cosy home visit, a stroll together, sharing a cuppa or just chatting. If you've got a spare hour each week, you can make a world of difference to someone in need of a bit of company. So if you're up for lending an ear and some good company, Age Concern would love to hear from you. Reach out to Chris at Age Concern by dialing 218 6351. If you've got a bit of free time and a fantastic reading voice, the Telephone Information Service for the Blind is looking for folks who can help with daily or weekly readings from the newspaper. And you can do it right from the comfort of your own home. Interested? 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Anyone interested in joining the 5 Pearls Leisure Marching Group, please contact Diane Blair on 216 4962. If you have any queries about the information I've discussed, please get in touch with the relevant organisation. And if you need to double check the phone numbers or email addresses I've mentioned, please go to radiosouthland.org.nz and click on the Contact Us tab for a text version of today's community news.
1: 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Their hours are 9 a.m. till 4 p.m. Tuesday to Thursday. Mondays and Fridays are by appointment. They also offer outreach services to Gore and Fiordland. The Invercargill Public Library is open from 9 till 6 weekdays, 10 till 4 on weekends. The Bluff Library is open Monday to Friday from 9 till 5 and Saturdays 10 till 1. The archives in Invercargill are open, but please do call ahead to book on 211 1573. 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

0: 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Entry's $5, and you can also call Fraser on 021-03-85-196 to arrange a time to visit. The Ōtautau Gallery is open Tuesday to Sunday, 10 till 5 at 110 Main Street, Ōtautau. They've got a stunning collection of arts and crafts and a part of the Western Southland Arts Trail. 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The Southland Fire Museum is open Tuesdays, Thursdays and Sundays from 11 till 4 and can also open for group bookings. Call Les on 027-254-6464. It's on the corner of Jed and Space Streets. 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Hewakatuia on the corner of Don and Calvin Streets. It's open 10 till 5 Monday to Friday and 11:30 until 2:30 weekends. This combined art and museum space is proud to celebrate everything Murihiku. 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The Awarua Communications Museum is open Sundays 1 till 4 p.m. You can take a step into this unique part of our history and view their collection of local and national communications memorabilia and enjoy their interactive exhibitions. 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The Bluff Maritime Museum is open from Monday till Friday, 10 till 4. They've got lots of fascinating history to view, including fishing and sealing memorabilia, tours of an oyster boat, and information about this earliest European settled community, including shipwrecks in the challenging southern waters. Admission for adults is $5 and only a dollar for children. And the Eastern Southland Gallery is open 10 till 4:30 weekdays, 1 till 4 p.m. weekends. 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

0: If you have concerns about anything broadcast by Radio Southland, please contact the station manager, who will investigate it accordingly. If you feel broadcasting standards have seriously been breached, formal complaints must be made in writing and addressed to the manager at PO Box 1, Invercargill. Written complaints must be lodged within 20 working days of the broadcast. If you're unhappy with the response or your complaint relates to a privacy or an election issue, you can contact the Broadcasting Standards Authority directly at bsa.govt.nz.
1: Do you have a few hours a week you can spare to help ease the loneliness for some of our elderly? 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

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We just heard then from the Philadelphia Orchestra and they played the Radetzky March. Mario Lanza sings for us The Loveliest Night of the Year.

Mario Lanza there with The Loveliest Night of the Year. Now for a double shot, and what these next two items have in common is that they are Claude Debussy compositions. First, it's The Sunken Cathedral, and that's played by Pavel Kolesnikov.

Paul Barton played for us Debussy's Clair de Lune. You're with Radio Southland on 96.4 FM, and it's Light, Bright and Classical. And the Berlin Philharmonic Orchestra have for us Franz Lehár's Adria Waltz.

0: 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Thank you, Hannah, for Tommy on Soul this afternoon. Take that, the awesome mahi you do as the Southern Region I lead to Ordinator, and the awesome mahi I lead to in Aotearoa, New Zealand. Thank you.
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1: 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The Arts Advocates for the South, Arts Morihiku. 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It's 2 o'clock. 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
4: 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Also, Good Pods is a good option. This week, I attempt to redeem myself. In fact, I've titled this episode Group Sounds, The Redemption, heavy focus on authentic Japanese group sounds. So what is Group Sounds music? Well, let's go to Wikipedia. Group Sounds, or Gurupu Sanzu, often abbreviated as simply GS, is a genre of Japanese rock music which became popular in the mid-60s and initiated the fusion of Japanese kayo-yoku music and Western rock music. Group Sounds arose following the Beatles' performance at the Budokan in 1966. Strongly influenced by British beat music in the 60s, the movement peaked in late 1967 when Jackie Yoshikawa and his Blue Comets won the Japan Record Award. So Group Sounds, really, it's the Japanese take on beat music influenced by British invasion bands, notably the Beatles. So I've got quite a few selections of Group Sounds music. We're starting off with a short-lived GS band formed in June 1967, only together till October 1968 and releasing two singles. One of the lesser-known Group Sounds bands, this is the Edwards with Cry, Cry, Cry.

Enjoying a Nipponese-style nosh-up, six swinging samurais from the land of the rising sun. They are pace-setters on the Japanese pop scene and hope to exert some oriental influence on Western pop pickers. Led by Mickey Curtis, a top name on the sake circuit, they call themselves the Samurai. During a brief stopover in Britain, they gave us a couple of samples of their kind of music. Okay, fellas, stop chomping and start stomping.

It's Retrospect, episode 739. Group Sounds, the Redemption episode. That was a set of Japanese Group Sounds music, which we started with the Edwards Cry, Cry, Cry. Then we had a band you can see on the Retrospect socials. Remember, find me on Instagram and Facebook and TikTok. The band is called The Fingers, formed from students at Keio University High School in 1962. Most prominent 64 to 69, with some presence on Japanese TV. They had a 1968 LP called Sound of the Fingers. This actually had a number of covers, including The Sound of Silence, Nights in White Satin, It's Been the Night Together, and The Magnificent Gloria. So The Fingers were very much influenced by Cream and Hendrix. We had a track called I'm in Love. And thirdly in the set, we had The Tempters, featuring lead vocalist Kenichi Hajiwara, who was also known by the nickname of Shoken. They're one of the top Japanese bands. But they also travelled to the States, where they recorded a 1969 LP called The Tempters in Memphis. Perhaps the first instance of a Japanese rock band heading to the States to record. While it was billed as a Tempters album, it essentially was a solo work by Kenichi Hajiwara. So the Edwards, the Fingers, and the Tempters wrapping the set with a cover of Valerie. Retrospect is a labour of love, and if you dig the result, you're welcome to support my work with a coffee or a beer. It's simple. Visit buymeacoffee.com/Mr. Phil Grey. That's MrPhilGrey. Cheers. Let's get back into it. More Group Sounds music later in this episode. For now, we're heading to the US for a set of four tracks, starting with The Resurrection, a self-released 45 from this band out of Salt Lake City, the only release from The Resurrection. Pick this one up on a compilation called Forgotten Things, volume 15. This is Like the Way.

Deborah, originally from Chicago, the land of the cave dwellers, but I'm listening to Retrospect now from Los Angeles, home of the Standells. Thanks, Phil, for sharing music from coast to coast and from all over the world.

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0: Just you. 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
1: And there's four examples of obscure 60s garage out of the States. We started off with Salt Lake City band The Resurrection with Like the Way. Then we had The Reasons Why. Out of Chicago, fronted by Larry Basil, lead vocalist and bass player who wrote both the A-side and B-side of this 1966 45 release on KM Records. The Reasons Why. All I Really Need Is Love. That's from Back from the Grave, Volume 4. Then, from Back from the Grave, Volume 3, a band called The Kegs, K-E-G-G-S, reissued on Orbit Records as a 7-inch 45. The Kegs were from Garden City, Michigan, and according to Discogs, they were a band so hated in Detroit that they had to change their name after every show they played. The guitarist met with an evil demise. On his way to practice on a motorbike, he got hit by a truck and knocked into a metal rail, which removed his head and ended The Kegs' career. They are described also as an inept garage band from Westland, Michigan, who recorded two out-of-tune blasts at Be A Star Studios in a shady neighborhood in Detroit in the summer of 1967. They came back 2 weeks later

0: pick up their pressed records to find the studio had burnt down in the Detroit riots, but a safety master had been stored elsewhere and they were able to print a number of copies of this 45. It seems around 100, but now only around a dozen are known to exist. The Kegs with Girl and wrapped the set of four with the Dodads. Another self-release, Acetate, which saw the light of day on a comp called Don't Be Bad. Now, the Dodads were, as it turns out, a studio creation of an engineer called Galen Shelby. And it says, when the Trashmen disbanded in 1967, Shelby used a backing track of a previous release by the band Same Lines, released in 1966, and an unreleased song from the same session titled Green Apples, recorded new vocals and harmonica, and credited it to this band called the Dodads. There are some acetates known to exist of this track called Bring Me.
1: Some terrible glimpse of life as it could be.
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0: 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Today's spotlight is my buddy Jerry from Alamuchi, New Jersey. Hey, Jezza. He sends us a fantastic show each week called The Pale Face Parabola. It's his opening of the rock and roll history books, and it is a blast.
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0: Jumping JB with Pale Face Parabola, which you can find on all podcasting platforms. I'd recommend Good Pods for the Pale Face Parabola. Back into the music. We're having some global garage before we get back into more GS music. We're starting, though, with the Netherlands, a band called the Sharons, or Sharons, A-side of a 1966 45 released on Decca. This track is called I Can't.

And that is a short set of Global Garage. Before we get back into some group sounds music, we started with the Charons out of the Netherlands with I Can't Leave. Followed them up with Glee Urigani. Now, there's more than one band with that name. This Glee Urigani are out of Mestre, Venice. Originated in 1963 as the Sharks. Very much influenced by British freakbeat and R&B groups. Four singles and an EP to their name, Glee Urigani, with Con Cala Voce, or The Who's, I Can't Explain. And then to Hungary for a track I found on a comp called Beats de Socialisten, Volume 1. The band is called Atlantis. They recorded a four-track EP in 1965 called I Should Have Known Better, generally considered one of the earliest Hungarian-related beat recordings. None of the tracks are in Hungarian, and this EP is best known for a Beatles-style track called I Should Have Known Better, but we took a cover of the brilliant Johnny Kidd and the

0: Pirates track, Shaken All Over, from Atlantis.
1: Retrospect, 60s garage punk, garage rock and psychedelic.
0: Well, this is our Group Sounds The Redemption episode, packed with Japanese GS music. For the rest of this entire episode, you can see this next band up on our socials. They're called The Wild Ones, active 66 to 71. Here's a track off a 1968 LP called The Wild Ones Album Volume 2, which features such well-known tracks as Sunny and Yesterday and California Dreaming and San Francisco. But I've chosen Shirase no Michi from Japan's The Wild Ones.

0: Look at their nation. Look how bad their nation is. It's not even a nation. It's just a people walking around killing each other.
1: Retrospect.

0: When my daddy went to school in North Georgia in the early 1900s, they did not have all of the facilities that we have in our modern schools. They played games that were simple, like drop the handkerchief. Such is not the case in many present-day classrooms. Many modern teachers think it more necessary to teach sex than the three R's.
1: Boys and girls, as I have discussed with you many times before, I personally believe that premarital sex is necessary. And now, we will go on to discuss the seven erotic zones of passion in every woman. The first one is,
0: and they go on to teach worse things.

I'm Tony in Washington, Indiana, USA. I listen to Phil Gray's Retrospect 60s Garage Punk Show because it's groovy, man.

0: pretty good cross-section of Group Sounds music. The Wild Ones with Shiwasi no Michi topped the set. Then the Swing West, who you can also see on our socials. They started out as a country and rockabilly group before jumping on the Group Sounds bandwagon and eventually disbanding. Their lead singer, Takamune Hidao, had been singing with a band called The Sphinx, managed to travel to the States and return with one of the first fuzz boxes in Japan, certainly contributed to the sound of GS music. The Swing West, their cover of Street Fightin' Man, off a comp called Far East, Far Out. Followed them with another band you can see on our socials as well, the Golden Cups. We play them quite often here on Retrospect. A track called This Bad Girl, and then the Beavers, one of my favourite GS bands. Just one LP called Viva Beavers. And interestingly, they were called the Outlaws, but they were forced to change their name to something cuter. So they became the Beavers. We had Kimmy Skinnow.
1: I think the thing you've got to remember about pop music is that it expresses the experience of a whole generation. It really celebrates the values and emotions of adolescence, and it celebrates them very dramatically, very powerfully.
0: I do have time for more GS music. Here's a track you may have seen on my socials, Phil's Pick of the Week. The band is called Powerhouse. From a 1969 self-titled LP, a lot of great tracks on this. In fact, I need to look further into this one. This album has Hoochie Coochie Man and Foxy Lady and Spoonful and Good Morning Little Schoolgirl. Possible exception is Obladi Oblada. Here is Phil's Pick of the Week, Powerhouse, with a cover of You're a Better Man Than I.

And that is perhaps the most prominent GS band, The Spiders, formed in Tokyo 1961, very much influenced by British beat music, toured Europe and the States. The Spiders with Mella Mella. Bringing us to the end of this episode of Retrospect, heavy focus on Japanese group sounds music. Hope you've enjoyed it. Remember, your feedback is always welcome. You can comment on any of the many posts up on the Retrospect Facebook, Insta or TikTok. 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And remember, you can also buy me a coffee or a beer. Link to that on most of those posts as well. Thanks for being here. I hope you've enjoyed this little bit of a travel around Japanese group sounds. I'm going to leave you with a final track, instrumental called SPI. Now, at least two GS bands covered this. The Spiders did it. That appears on a comp called Monster Go-Go. But this version is from a comp called Teen Trash.

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Age Concern Southland provide a variety of services for the elderly, and at the moment, they're looking for volunteers to help with their accredited visiting service, or to assist with some of the other services provided at their Invercargill Centre at 50 4th Street. Have your kids moved away? Are you looking for something worthwhile to fill your time with? 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Are you an artist? Is your organisation involved in the arts? Do you need more people to know what it is you do? 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

0: Art is Our Perception is proudly supported by Arts Manahiku. 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
1: 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You are listening to Art is Our Perception, a show supported and facilitated by Arts Manahiku, the arts advocates in the South. And if you want to know more about what's going on in the worlds of the arts and keep connected, then check out their website, artsmanahiku.co.nz. You can check out their social media pages or send them an email, kia ora@artsmanahiku.co.nz. In this episode, we welcome back Campbell Truin from the Art Attic, who we spoke to earlier this year, and Lisa Benson, who we haven't spoken to in many moons. Artists, kia ora. Welcome back.
2: Kia ora.
1: The Art Attic has something that I've seen you've put out for, you're soliciting.
3: Oh, yeah.
1: Soliciting for interest. It's a different type of soliciting, really. Cabinets in the Attic. Mm-hmm. I mean, Wednesday, Thursday, Friday. What is sorry, it's an anagram, Lisa. Oh. What is Cabinets in the Attic? Who wants to have a crack at that?
3: I'm happy to. Kia ora. It's lovely to be here and with Campbell, always. And your questions are good, so we're expecting some curlies.
1: Okay.
3: So Cabinets of the Attic are essentially an opportunity to occupy a piece of real estate that the attic is lucky to kind of enfold into their real estate and to offer that to our Southland community at street level.
1: Right. So the pieces that can be displayed in Cabinets of the Attic, apart from any of the exhibitions that you're staging there, Campbell?
2: Yeah, so essentially there are six cabinets down the steps from Art Attic's regular exhibition space, and so we are using those cabinets to support a further program of experimental, process-driven, site-specific work.
1: Geez, that's complicated. it's a great way of making additional use of what you have. Where did the idea spawn from?
3: I think I'm guilty a bit for that.
1: In so many ways.
3: Way years ago, I think the first ever show I had at the Art Attic, so 2023, I hadn't had a solo show in Southland, so I made a call for my creative community to come and essentially hold my hand, essentially using essentially a lot today. The essence of it was to have support and care while I was having an exhibition upstairs. So I emailed and called out internationally and nationally with the constraint specifications of the cabinet and said, send me work and accompany me on this soiree into the creative worlds of Southland. There was an element of my knowledge that historically the attic had been critiqued for the steep stairs and the lack of access for parts of our community that cannot manage stairs. So I also wanted to make something juicy and delicious for that specific audience, which meant that you could essentially either roll past or roll in and have an experience of creativity that was vast and more than just a quick look at something. So there were hundreds of works in the cabinets in 2023. And I think it's taken a long time because I'm, as you know, quite slow with things, and time is a very wide, expansive idea. So with the

0: absolute support of Campbell, this project has come to fruition now. So we're calling, and it's a rolling call, so we want to keep it open, and we want anyone from national, international and local artists to keep their ideas coming in to occupy the space on the ground.
1: So, Campbell, how frequently do you think you'd be turning over use of the spaces? How long could an artist expect to have a piece occupying a cabinet?
2: I'm not sure around that parameter, to be quite frank. At the moment, we have something quite candid that was made in the moment. It is glitter in condoms. It will be there until we get the first proposal ready, and then the first proposal will be however long it needs to be. But if we have pressure on the system, we'll have to start doing short ones, long ones.
1: So I guess as interest and awareness in the cabinets increases, the duration may well shorten. But at the same time, I guess if you're getting feedback that there's a really provocative piece that's either sparking conversation or people are enjoying or not, that might lengthen its stay.
0: And well, the shows upstairs at the Attic are about 4 weeks generally, aren't they? 4 to 5 weeks. Mm-hmm. Is it counting in?
1: You've got to include GST now.
0: the time in the space won't be so short that it's not worth putting creative energy into. So kind of a 3 to 4 week window would be maybe what we're aiming for. But at the moment we have a few proposals on the table. People are making things in the backgrounds, but we are really wanting more proposals to come in.
1: I guess the only constraint is size, because obviously a piece would be constrained to the size of the cabinet that it's going to sit in.
0: It feels like there's more constraints than just size. It feels to me like there is gravity as a constraint.
1: A weight, yes.
0: The weight of the weights of the objects, but also because the space is so narrow, the cantilever option or the considering how gravity will work with your ideas is also worth considering.
2: I think also heritage is a constraint. For me, I like the contrast of my glittery condoms against the heritage cabinet displays. Mm. So that is itself a further thing to really have to consider when you're working with such a kind of installation display.
1: So thinking about the space, you mean what the space is surrounded by?
2: The cabinets are old photographic display cabinets, beautiful, wooden cabinetry, carpentry work. That kind of material sits alongside these contemporary new things we're trying to do.
1: But I'm guessing there's no constraint on, or few constraints on medium.
0: No.
1: What it is that somebody can create. I mean,
2: at the moment, one of the main constraints is that we are powerless.
1: So that was where I was headed. If somebody was creating a digital piece, I guess you're constrained by the battery life of whatever device that is being used to project.
0: Currently. And sound. There's no capacity for sound works at the moment.
1: So not speaker cabinets.
0: Mm. Yeah.
1: How can these pieces add to or provide artistic contrast to the swathe of exhibitions that come through the Art Attic? There's a biggie.
0: In terms of programming, we aren't making a programming call between the cabinets and the work upstairs. So
1: there doesn't need to be any connection at all.
0: They can occupy as completely separate and individual conceptual ideas. The intriguing elements for me are there's two cabinets on the street frontage, which are visible all of the time, and then four more available cabinets on the inside. So there's room for artists to use across a doorway and then into a space, so ideas can unfold and then move and be like invitational across space and also sequential if they wanted to include those kinds of elements.
1: So why push the invitation out beyond Southam? Why have you gone nationally and theoretically internationally?
0: For me, it feels like it's a collaborative conversation with the contemporary art world. So it's inviting others to come to Southland to highlight what to offer Southland as a exciting place to exhibit, to kind of brag about the audiences and the work that we make here. It's like a conversation of inviting other creatives in, and then, you know, reciprocity of hopefully one, you know, encouraging other Southland artists to kind of see that what we're offering here is exciting kind of outside the region.
1: But thinking internationally, it's not like you haven't had a variety of international artists who've exhibited at the Art Attic and done so in a really cool and collaborative way. I guess if we think of the exhibitions as an artistic buffet, this is stream of consciousness, so buckle up. It's either the entree or the dessert on your way in or the way out to your artistic main that you're having in the gallery space. It's, or both. Yeah, because, I mean, is it possible for someone's perception of a piece to change based on some other stimulation that they've had from an exhibition upstairs?
0: One of the things I've noticed going to exhibition openings or going to the gallery is that people often don't look at the cabinets on the way in. They're going to the gallery and they just kind of scoof in right up the stairs. So,
1: not at my age.
0: It may be dessert for most people, unless they already know that it exists there.
2: I think that's true, yeah.
0: Yeah.
2: People are often heads up, sort of travelling in for the show, and they don't look around them on the way in. And at the moment, they're getting surprised by what's in there on the way out.
0: It's a bit of sparkle. It's quite lovely.
1: Well, I don't know. I find the concept fascinating, if to see nothing but a glittery condom, which would be a first, to be fair. And
0: give me some pictures for your website.
1: I could have... It's not safe for work. I could have so much fun with that would get me into so much trouble that I'll step to the side. Has this been done anywhere else?
0: I'd say yes. I think one of the curiosities for me is about how small, intimate spaces are being offered for creative outputs.
1: Mm-hmm.
0: So often in terms of a creative person's thinking or career or trajectory, people often have their eyes on the big prizes. And I think smaller spaces give us opportunities to experiment or collaborate, to maybe be a bit more risky than a whole massive installation, public exhibition, or show somewhere like the Art Attic. So it can be a stepping stone for creativity. It could also be kind of a lightweight step sideways for someone who wants to experiment within their own creative practice and do something a little more playful. And I also feel like it's important to talk about how it's not open just to visual artists. Poets, writers, if we had some scientists who wanted to do some kind of visual explanation of a project, or science arts collaborations, or dancers could put proposals in that were versions of moving steps, we are really interested in as wide as we can go on that. But circling back to answer the question about is this the first time, there's a lot of places that have window spaces. Mm-hmm. The Dunedin Public Art Gallery has a back window. I think there's a large window space in Auckland and many other spaces internationally. I think there was a letterbox art gallery in Melbourne for a while during COVID where people could put small, tiny things in a letterbox for people to encounter as they walked the streets. So I don't think we're being particularly radical, more just invitational and really wanting some more vibrancy on the streets of our fair city.
1: But there's two fair concepts that you talked about there. There's that soft entry option for somebody who might not have exhibited art before.
0: Mm-hmm.
1: And Campbell, you and I talked about that at the exhibition that opened the year for the Art Attic with the young artists who had an opportunity to exhibit for the first time. But Lisa, you also touched on the sideways step. Mm. Here's a challenge for an artist who may have worked in a particular way to begin experimentation in something else. And those concepts, I think, are vital feeders to the diversity of what we get to experience.
0: Mm.
1: How else can you diversify what artists can create.

0: and how people can experience art within your space, which is already probably far more open than anywhere else. Because, yeah. I mean, virtually you're unconstrained in what you want to do with content. It's pure art. It's just you've got to get it there.
1: Yeah, I mean, we're trying to keep it open, loose, playful even. I think sometimes artists get quite tied up in the professional practice, and they're really sort of holding tight to, you know, the real important part of being the identity of the artist, but also need to just sort of let go and have creative process just do its thing. And that is what works. Working space that is small, not necessarily hugely significant, but can provide many different kind of engagements. That kind of space is really useful for driving development. I didn't see myself working with glittery condoms until they were in the cabinet display. So that's, at least for me, that's a sideways step.
0: Yep. But isn't that the fun of it? You know, something starts and you end up with something unexpected as the artist.
2: Certainly can be. And my pseudonym would be okay if you wanted to make a proposal and not use your world famous identity.
0: That's not a bad way of looking at it.
1: Mm-hmm.
0: How do the creatives find out about the size constraints? Size and weight, I guess, there's a degree of don't build something out of lead because that's, plutonium again, it's not particularly safe to wander past these days.
1: As a quick refer to, they're about a metre high by varying widths, with about 3 centimetres worth of depth. For all the actual information, jump on our website, artatticgallery.org.nz/proposals.
0: What's going on in the space at the moment?
1: We currently have a show, Tamata, by Bree and Geo, two artists down from Christchurch. Very cool travelling show, I think. Again, really a show that is about site specificity, moving creative practice, not just something that is static and lands in a place, but the open creative working that shifts when it lands in different places is what I would say the current show is.
0: It's good that happens, actually, because, I mean, it reminds me of, as a performing artist, when we moved away from, you know, using a boxed set on a stage to realising that actually if you want to do performance art, you need some floor space. And you're already asking people to suspend some disbelief and use their imagination, make them go a little further. And what's coming up? How long's that on for?
1: Oh, gosh, that is until mid-August, and then we have 3 further shows this year, which have not been announced yet.
0: Right.
1: But if you follow us on Instagram or Facebook, we try to get the word out as soon as possible.
0: But in the meantime, actually, as you pop along to go and enjoy what's on at present, have a look at those spaces, have a look at those cabinets, and go and have a ponder, have a think, because that's what, you know, going to an art gallery is about, actually, having a think, having an enjoy, and thinking, what would go in that space? Could it be a glittery condom? Could it be a filthy dildo? Could it be? If we're heading down that path. I mean, there's a whole lot of stuff that you could... It provokes, and you've done it, Campbell, by incorporating sex toys into some of your installation art. But it's just, it's a medium. You know, they're objects that create part of a bigger think piece. Provokes the why not? What's the problem? And if art's about discussion, then yeah, maybe not the dildo, but I want to see the glittery condoms.
2: You're welcome.
0: See what's coming at the Art Attic Gallery. And if you want to, remember that it's open Wednesday to Friday, 11 till 4, Saturdays from 11 till 3. And if you go to the Art Attic Gallery,

0: www.spaces.org.nz. You'll be able to find the details on the spaces and lodge your application for cabinets in the attic. Is it a space that that you could fill? And if not, is it a space that you should perhaps be more aware of when going to enjoy the artistic buffet that we've already decided that's been created upstairs? And you've moved from being an artist
1: culinary
0: to a chef as well. Well, you know, pushing the arts. I've always said that food is an art form that engages all senses. Mm.
1: And remember, cabinets are, like, you can see two of the cabinets 24/7.
0: At street level.
1: Because they're on street level. Yeah,
0: outside
1: the door. Yeah.
0: Mm.
1: And all the cabinets are lockable, and they're glass, so we can't insure any of the family jewels, because we just can't. But they are lockable cabinets.
0: Lisa Benson and Camper Truin from the Art Attic, thanks for coming in to share what Cabinets in the Attic is about and happenings at the Attic, and the fact that our art scene is far from dull and boring and full of opportunity. Thanks to Arts Motuhake, whose sponsor art is Our Perception. 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We're all having word fun today. For Art is Our Perception on Radio Southland, I'm Darren Ludlow.
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manager, who will investigate it accordingly. If you feel broadcasting standards have seriously been breached, formal complaints must be made in writing and addressed to the manager at PO Box 1, Invercargill. Written complaints must be lodged within 20 working days of

0: Kitchen. The following program may contain music with language or themes which some might consider offensive. We advise discretion.
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2: Hey there, rockers. Welcome along to another Friday night, another edition of Live Life Live with Daryl Shuttleworth. And tonight, celebrating the fact of two more massive bands coming to New Zealand, Avenged Sevenfold and Evanescence. I've called it Avenged Essence. We're going to hear some great songs from both of these bands, kicking it off live from Pink Pop all the way back in 2014. Avenged Sevenfold. Critical acclaim. 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

96.4 Radio Southland's Live Life Live with Daryl Shuttleworth. Avenged Sevenfold critical acclaim kicking off the show there tonight. Show, it is Avenged Essence, of course, Avenged Sevenfold coming to New Zealand Spark Arena Friday 23rd of October, and Evanescence coming to New Zealand at Saturday the 20th of March 2027, also at Spark Arena. Of course, I am going to Avenged Sevenfold, one of my favourite bands, so much so I've got their big Death Bat tattoo on my forearm. Absolutely love them. Evanescence, probably not going to that one. We saw them live with Metallica just over a year ago, but well, not even a year ago. So I know my wife would love to go to that one there. She loves Evanescence, but can't do it all. We've still got, what have we got this year? Still got Push Push coming up in Christchurch very, very shortly. I've got Iron Maiden and Megadeth coming up. That's like the weekend after, or 2 weekends after, as a matter of fact, after Avenged Sevenfold. So expensive time of the year, with Christmas sort of not too far around the corner from that as well. So all takes money, and unfortunately, I don't make a lot of it. So, well, I make okay money. I probably spend too much, is what the truth should be told. Anyway, we're going to continue on now with our Avenged Essence special, playing songs from Avenged Sevenfold and Evanescence. This is Evanescence. It's Lithium. 96.4 Radio Southland's Live Life Live.

96.4 Radio Southlands Live Life Live Avenged Sevenfold, live from Hollywood with that one there. And Nightmare, of course, celebrating the fact they are coming to Spark Arena 23rd of October. Evanescence coming to Spark Arena 26th of March 2027. It is Avenged Essence tonight. What have I been up to? Well, what I've been up to is I've been doing some pretty silly stuff, to be fair. Like, at home we've got this big-assed tortured willow, and it shouldn't be grown in town. It is massive, this thing, and it was starting to really get on my goat. So I said to my wife, I'm going to get the saw out and I'm going to trim the trees, because these branches, no word of a lie, I'm chopping them about, oh no, it's got a huge trunk. The trunk's probably 2.5 meters high. Then the branches after that, where I've cut them to, there's probably another 3 meters. And then what I've chopped off, there's probably another 3 or 4. So this thing's probably about 12 meters high. Like, it is very, very big. Too big for in town, to be fair. So I decided I'd get my little saw out and I'd start chopping some of the branches out just to thin it out. That was the original idea, was to thin it out, because it was really messy throughout autumn. And just made a hell of a mess. So I did that there. Then I started chopping some bigger branches and some bigger branches. And all of a sudden I said to my wife, I'm actually going to chop about 3 or 4 meters off the top of this tree and just bring it back to being manageable. And so I did that there. Some of the branches are quite big, and my little saw couldn't get through them. So I've got a weak chainsaw at home, and I thought I'll climb up the tree and do that. But I needed my extendable ladder. So there was me. I've got a sore neck and shoulder at the moment too, so there's that as well. So there's me up this great big tree. So I'm about, about 8 metres in the air, and with a chainsaw, no safety gear on, hanging off a ladder, all those sorts of things, trying to chop this tree down. So it's taken me about 4 weeks. I finally got the last 3 branches down. It looks far better, but pretty sketchy stuff, especially when my wife wasn't at home and I decided to go out and do it myself. And you chop a branch and all of a sudden it would come falling straight back down at you. And as I said, I'm at 8 metres with a chainsaw. Yeah, scary, dumb, I don't know, you call it. But that's what I've been up to. As we continue on now with tonight's show, of course, it is Avenged Essence. And one of my favourite favourite Evanescence songs, this one here, absolutely fantastic. My Immortal, this is live from New York back in 2016. This is 96.4 Radio Southlands, Live Life Live.

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Of course, this is the Avenged Essence Show. And Avenged Sevenfold, we're celebrating the fact they are coming to Spark Arena 23rd of October, so Labour weekend. It's a Friday night. Spark Arena in Auckland, unfortunately. And Saturday, 20th of March, Evanescence, same place, Spark Arena in Auckland. Unfortunately, again, we need some South Island concerts. Am going to Avenged Sevenfold, though, not going to Evanescence. Excuse me, unfortunately. So, bit of a shame. Alrighty, so if you are enjoying the show, you want to listen to the show again, multiple ways you can do this. Of course, the show is available as a podcast from the Radio Southland website. 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Always having a bit of a tease on the Wednesday night of what is coming up on the show, and then we share that live link on the Friday, so you can jump in there and click on that at any stage and check out what is happening on the show. As we continue on now with our Avenged Essence show, and biggest hit by far for Evanescence, this is Bring Me to Life. It's 96.4 Radio Southland's Live Life Live.

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96.4 Radio Southland Live Live Live with Daryl Shuttleworth. Hail to the King, Avenged Sevenfold. Tonight is Avenged Essence, Friday 23rd of October. Avenged Sevenfold coming to Spark Arena. And 20th of March 2027, Evanescence. I'm getting mixed up on these two names tonight. Also coming to Spark Arena. So two Auckland shows. Cannot wait. Avenged Sevenfold. Saw them in 2014 over at Soundwave in Melbourne. I saw them there and they were absolutely incredible. Last time they were in New Zealand was 2008 at the Auckland Town Hall. So wasn't listening to them then, but certainly am now. Tonight is all about Avenged Sevenfold and Evanescence as we continue on now with Evanescence. This is Going Under. 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
1: First verse for him. You want to get your guitar?
2: Yeah.
1: He's gonna cry.
2: Yeah. E standard.
1: While we set up, we'll do a little version for you.
3: Never feared for anything. Never feared for anything.
1: This is gonna be so bad.
2: Yeah.
1: What's that? Sing along and it'll be fine. Brooks has the most dumbfounded look on his face. Like, am I in on this?
2: Yeah.
1: Let's try. This will be the official rehearsal. Okay.

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One more song to go. This is Evanescence. Call Me When You're Sober. It's 96.4 Radio Southland Live Life Live.

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2: 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It's 7 o'clock. Are you involved in the arts in Southland? 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Media training, social networking or website development? 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Or just getting in touch with the right people? Talk to Arts Murihiku because they're here to help. Email them kia ora@artsmurihiku.co.nz or look for them on Facebook. The Arts Advocates for the South, Arts Murihiku. Do you have a few hours a week you can spare to help ease the loneliness for some of our elderly? Age Concern Southland provide a variety of services for the elderly, and at the moment, they're looking for volunteers to help with their accredited visiting service, or to assist with some of the other services provided at their Invercargill Centre at 50 4th Street. Have your kids moved away, and are you looking for something worthwhile to fill your time with? Volunteer with Age Concern Southland in the phone book under A.
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0: Patel says the matter is under litigation and he won't discuss it. Then comes the Stephen Miller question. Did Patel discuss Driscoll's firing or continued employment with Miller? Not that he recalls. How often does Patel speak with Miller? Frequently, on Homeland Security task forces. Does Miller give his opinions on how Patel runs the FBI? Miller's interagency operations are invaluable. That's what they discuss. The picture that emerges from those answers. The FBI director speaks frequently with a White House political architect about Homeland Security matters. Doesn't recall whether that included specific personnel decisions, and fired a decorated 20-year agent citing presidential constitutional authority he doesn't possess. Three data points. One direction, and litigation as the shield that prevents any of it from being examined on the record.
1: Donald Trump promised to make us all safer. You have pushed out senior FBI agents with decades of knowledge and experience. In fact, this is the first time in FBI history that neither the director nor the deputy director have any experience with the FBI. You've shifted the agency's priorities primarily to pursuing Donald Trump's immigration enforcement agenda. According to ICE data, the Cato Institute, which is a conservative think tank, found that 20% of all agents have been diverted from their work to assist ICE immigration enforcement. 20%. Part of this operation is the work of mass law enforcement who jump out of cars, snatch people off streets at churches, schools, and their jobs and hospitals. Have there been any FBI agents who investigate crimes against children that have been assigned to immigration enforcement, yes or no?
2: The premise of what you say is entirely
1: false. Have there been
2: false.
1: Any FBI agents who investigate foreign domestic terrorism?
2: You don't get to say the America is not safer under this leadership.
1: I am not saying
2: America is safer because of the work of the FBI.
1: You're making a presumption
2: doing.
1: Of premise.
2: 4,700 children.
1: Sir,
2: we have seized 6,000 weapons and 23,000 violent felons have
1: been
2: arrested.
1: That FBI agents who investigate human trafficking have been reassigned to immigration enforcement. You are not denying that FBI agents who are on the task force that fight against Russian oligarchs have not been reassigned. Public correction squad, reassigned. People who defend us, defend children, reassigned. You're not denying that. I've
2: FBI
1: seen you time and time again
2: attack
1: my colleagues' premises of questions as a way to not answer the question. So let me end with this. I believe you have made our country weaker and less safe. I believe that we are more vulnerable to a major event, and I pray to God it doesn't happen. You've gutted the Bureau of Institutional Knowledge and Expertise. You fired or pushed out seasoned FBI officials, many with more than 20 years of experience, and were working on cases that were critical. You've been purging thousands of serious law enforcement officials who spent their careers keeping us safe, only to lower hiring standards in order to find anyone to replace them. And shockingly, you admitted in this hearing to Senator Coons that it would take 14 years to fill the vacancies at your agency. Many are the result of your purge. 20% of FBI agents are doing low-level immigration enforcement instead of their mission-critical work. You've disbanded entire task forces that stop election interference, foreign influence, public corruption. And who benefits from this? Well, corrupt people benefit from it. Criminals benefit from it. Vladimir Putin benefits from it. And it really makes me wonder who you're looking out for. It makes me think we can't trust you as a nation. You swear to release the Epstein files, but now you're withholding the Epstein files. You claim that you have a suspect in a serious assassination. Whoops, then you don't have a suspect. You know nothing about plans to remove FBI agents yet. You're directly involved in those plans. In the words of an ex-FBI official, you are overseeing, and I quote, generational destruction of the nation's premier law enforcement agency.
0: The senator builds the operational indictment with documented figures. 20% of all FBI agents diverted to immigration enforcement, sourced from IC data and confirmed by a conservative think tank. Agents who investigate crimes against children reassigned. Agents on the Foreign Influence Task Force reassigned. Agents fighting Russian oligarchs reassigned. Entire task forces protecting against election interference disbanded. Patel's response to each specific category. The premise of your question is inaccurate. He doesn't deny the reassignments. He attacks the framing. The senator names it. I've watched you attack the premises of questions as a way to not answer them. The closing argument is the most damaging sustained indictment delivered in any FBI hearing this cycle. First time in Bureau history that neither director nor deputy has FBI experience. Thousands of seasoned officials pushed out. Hiring standards lowered to find

0: planned replacements. 14 years to fill the resulting vacancies, Patel's own admission, task forces on foreign influence, public corruption, and election security gone. The senator names who benefits from all of it. Corrupt people benefit. Criminals benefit. Vladimir Putin benefits. And then he asks the question he leaves unanswered on purpose. It makes me wonder who you're looking out for.
1: Mr. Patel, in just 8 months, you have assaulted the institutional integrity of the FBI. But I know FBI field agent. I've worked with them in Newark. No matter how truly bad you are, you can't undermine the legacy of agents who fight every day to keep us safe, but you can tarnish the integrity of the agency and undermine the agency's capacity. I believe you're failing as a leader, and that your failure does have serious implications for the safety and security of Americans and our families. We're more vulnerable to domestic and foreign attack because of your failures of leadership. I don't think you're fit to head the Bureau, but here's the thing, Mr. Patel. I think you're not going to be around long. I think this might be your last oversight hearing, because as much as you supplicate yourself to the will of Donald Trump and not the Constitution of the United States of America, Donald Trump has shown us in his first term and in this term, he is not loyal to people like you. He will cut you loose. This may be the last time I have a hearing with you, because I don't think you're long for your job. But I'm going to tell you this. I pray for you. I pray for you that you can step up and defend your oath, defend the Constitution, and do a much better job of defending this country.
2: That rant of false information does not bring this country together. If you want to work on bringing this country, it's my time, not yours.
1: My God.
2: If you want to talk about
1: dividing this country,
2: it is
1: my
2: time.
1: I follow you on your social media posts that tear this country apart.
2: To address your falsehoods.
1: Oh, you can try all you want.
2: The division in this country.
1: Take responsibility for what you have said. Sir, you're making a mockery of this committee. Sir, you don't tell me my time is over. The people of New Jersey tell me what my time is. You can't lecture me.
2: You can tell me my time's over.
1: You may be the target of the FBI. I'm not going anywhere. But I am not afraid of you.
3: Mr. Chairman.
1: Not afraid of you.
3: Mr. Chairman, point of order.
4: Senator Booker, I announced at the beginning of this meeting that this back and forth, talking over each other, doesn't work. And I said if that happened, I asked Patel not to respond, and I was going to give him some time after the senator's time was up to respond. And that's he has the privilege to do that uninterrupted.
1: Mr. Chairman, one point of
4: order. Go ahead, Mr. Patel.
1: I've watched him talk over us, and you've never once criticized him for us not even being able to get our questions out.
4: Well,
1: he has been rude and disrespectful to senator after senator.
4: And when the senators were not giving him a chance to answer, I didn't stop the senator either. Go ahead, Senator.
2: Thank you, Mr. Chairman. If the FBI, under my seven-month leadership, were failing this administration in this country, why do we have 23,000 violent felons arrested this year alone? A double increase from that time last year. Why is it that we have seized 6,000 weapons? Why have we found 1,500 child predators and arrest them? Why have we have 300 human traffickers in jail? Why have we found and identified 4,700 children? Why have we seized 1,600 kilograms of fentanyl in enough to kill a third of the American public, a 25% increase alone from last year? 88,000 kilograms of cocaine seized, 1,700 kilograms of meth seized, and that's just on our criminal operations in summer heat. How is it possible that we're taking 8 kilograms off the streets of the cities in New Jersey and preventing the deaths of 607,000 people this year alone, a failure of the FBI and my leadership? How is it that we have counterintelligence arrests already this year exceeding the numbers from the entirety of last year? 33% increase in PRC, 83% in Russia, 60% in the CI space as it relates to Iran, and we haven't even talked about CT, the southern border, the northern border.
0: The senator closes with something unusual in congressional oversight, a personal statement that contains both a political prediction and a genuine human concern. He tells Patel directly, you won't be around long. Trump doesn't stay loyal to people who serve him. He'll cut you loose. The same pattern from his first term will repeat. This may be Patel's last oversight hearing. Then, unexpectedly, he says he prays for Patel, that he hopes Patel can step up, defend his oath, defend the Constitution, and do better. The combination of political devastation and genuine concern creates a moment that doesn't follow the usual hearing script. Patel immediately responds, calling the statement a rant of false information. The senator fires back about social media posts that divide the country. The chairman tries to restore order, reminding everyone he gave Patel time to respond after the senator's time expired. The senator disputes that Patel has

been allowed to talk over senators without consequence throughout the hearing. The hearing descends into simultaneous crosstalk between the director, two senators, and the chairman. Patel's formal response, delivered after order is restored, is a statistical defense. 23,000 violent felons arrested, double the prior year rate. 6,000 weapons seized. 1,500 child predators arrested. 4,700 children identified. 1,600 kilograms of fentanyl seized. Counterintelligence arrests exceeding last year's full totals. He closes by questioning why Democratic senators who now care so deeply about whistleblowers showed no interest when Republican whistleblowers faced retaliation over the previous 4 years. My read as a journalist. Both closing statements are true simultaneously, and that's what makes this hearing significant. The FBI's arrest statistics are real. The institutional damage to specialized divisions is also real. The question that neither the senator's indictment nor Patel's statistics resolves is the one that matters most. Can an institution run these two tracks at once, arresting criminals at record rates while dismantling the specialized expertise that protects against the threats that don't make arrest statistics? Foreign interference, election security, public corruption, the things that damage democracy slowly, invisible. Before the damage comes visible, the senator says crazy doesn't happen. That prayer is now in the ether, and whether it gets answered will be a real legacy.

0: The FBI Director Kash Patel is being asked by the Senate Judiciary Committee Chairman Chuck Grassley to defend his use of the agency's planes. This new inquiry by the Iowa Republican comes despite Patel's own criticism of past directors' use of FBI aircraft. Listen.
1: Chris Ray doesn't need a government-funded G5 jet to go to vacation. Maybe we ground that plane. $15,000 every time it takes off. Just a thought.
2: Go take their money. Chris Ray doesn't need a private jet.
0: According to the letter sent to Patel, which CNN has reviewed, Grassley is also asking about the purchase of BMWs. Joining us here in the Situation Room is CNN senior reporter Annie Greer, who's been reporting a lot about this. What all is Grassley asking Patel here, and how did all this come up?
3: Well, Wolf, Grassley has some very specific questions for Patel. He wants to know every flight that Patel has taken on an FBI plane. He wants to know how much each of those flights cost and whether that flight was taken for personal or professional use. Now, if the flight was used for personal reasons, Grassley is also asking Patel to state whether he has reimbursed taxpayers for those flights. Grassley's also asking Patel for a cost breakdown of why the FBI purchased these BMWs and to compare it to some other vehicles in a cost-benefit analysis. Now, this letter that Grassley sent to Patel on May 5th was not publicized by the Republican chairman. Actually, Democrats on the House and Senate Judiciary Committee found this letter as a part of their own investigation into Patel's spending habits. So it's notable that the Republican chairman who oversees the FBI, Republican chairman of Judiciary Committee, is also interested in learning the answers to these questions. But Grassley says in his letter to Patel that I reviewed that he's asked these questions of FBI directors past, regardless of party. And he has given Patel up until May 19th, according to the letter, to respond to these questions. The FBI said publicly that they defend the director's spending habits, that there's no real question or concern here. But the question is going to be, did Patel respond to this May 19th deadline? And how much does Grassley want to push this issue? It was a voluntary request initially made on May 5th. Is Grassley going to renew that request if he didn't get the answers? If he needed, he could go as far as subpoenaing the information if he really wanted to. So this is just a really interesting investigation developing on the Hill.
0: Was there any legitimate reason for Kash Patel, the FBI director, to go to Milan, Italy for that game, that Olympic game, to watch it?
3: The FBI says so, but it's come under major scrutiny, and it's really raised larger questions about his spending habits, is why we have so many investigations popping up on the Hill. And what we're seeing from Grassley's letter today is that there is bipartisan interest in getting the answers to these questions.
0: See if they do. All right, Annie Greer, thank you.
4: FBI Director Kash Patel in a congressional investigation into alleged, quote, abuse of FBI jets and tax dollars. You know, the investigation was launched today by the ranking members of both the Senate and House Judiciary Committees, Senator Dick Durbin and Congressman Jamie Raskin, who joins us in a moment. Quoting now from the announcement of the congressional probe into, quote, Director Kash Patel's misuse of taxpayer-funded resources, which was launched in part after, quote, receiving new details from sources about Patel's excessive travel, luxury expenditures, and personal activities disguised as official business. One example cited, Director Patel's now quite well-known trip to the

0: perks, and international travel lawmakers on both sides of the aisles are demanding answers on how Patel gets around Washington. It was revealed today by Durbin and Raskin that Republican Senator Chuck Grassley, chairman of the Senate Judiciary Committee and a stalwart ally of President Trump, sent a letter to Patel asking him to defend his purchase of BMW SUVs. Patel had reportedly directed the FBI to purchase the luxury vehicles despite the longstanding policy of the FBI director being driven around in Chevy Suburbans. In Grassley's letter, he also wanted Patel to list each flight he took on an FBI aircraft, if it was for personal reasons, and if so, if he had reimbursed the government. When asked for comment on the story regarding the SUVs, an FBI spokesperson said that two of the FBI's armored Suburbans needed to be replaced and that the BMWs, quote, had already been purchased by the State Department sitting idle and unused in their warehouse. The FBI purchased the vehicles from the State Department. Whatever the explanation, the many questions surrounding FBI Director Patel sure seem a far cry from then-citizen Kash Patel.
1: Chris Ray doesn't need a government-funded G5 jet to go to vacation. Maybe we ground that plane. $15,000 every time it takes off. Just a thought.
2: Go take their money. Chris Ray doesn't need a private jet.
0: Chris Ray was the former FBI director. The ranking member of the House Judiciary Committee, Jamie Raskin, joins me now. So, Congressman, you've obviously been a frequent critic of Director Patel. How confident are you that Senator Grassley, who's been a staunch ally of President Trump, is committed to getting to the bottom of who is paying for what when it comes to the director's personal travel?
3: Well, he sent a letter back on May 6th. We've been demanding answers to this set of problems for several months. All the evidence that we have indicates that the taxpayers are footing the bill for junkets and splurges and special recreational experiences for the FBI director. And now we know that there is serious bipartisan concern. The chairman of the Senate Judiciary Committee, Chairman Grassley, is demanding answers. And Senator Durbin, who's the ranking member over on the Senate Judiciary Committee, wrote a letter with me today demanding an accounting. Now, look, the FBI director is supposed to travel on an official plane, even if he's taking a personal trip. But it seems pretty clear to the whole world that that was a personal recreational trip when he went out to see his beloved American Olympic hockey team play. And we saw him chugging the beers and partying with the boys. As he said, he should pay for that trip. You know, he's talking about grounding an airplane the FBI director used on official business for $15,000. That trip to Milan cost more than $100,000. So we want to make sure that he has written a check to the taxpayers to reimburse us for that, because we don't pay for VIP snorkeling.

0: part because of a prior case assignment.
1: No one at the FBI is terminated for case assignments alone.
0: Well, I'm asking about you, Mr. Patel. Did you, in whole or in part, terminate anyone at the FBI because they worked on the Trump investigation or because they worked on January 6th?
1: No one at the FBI has been terminated for case assignments alone.
0: Okay, you're saying alone. Does that mean they were terminated in part because they were assigned to a January 6th case or assigned to the Mar-a-Lago case? You're being very precise here, Mr. Patel. You're saying alone. That means they were fired in part because they were assigned those cases. Is that your testimony?
1: Absolutely not. But if you want to keep putting words in my mouth,
0: go ahead.
1: Okay, well,
0: then let me ask you, let's strip away the word alone. Did you terminate or participate in any discipline of any FBI employee in whole or in part because of their work on an investigation of Donald Trump or January 6th? Yes or no?
1: Any terminations at the FBI by employees?
0: No, I'm asking you a very specific question.
1: And I'm going to answer the question, but you don't like the answer because it's the truth and it guts your narrative.
0: No, I want an answer to my question. I don't want an answer to someone else's question. So let me just be precise, and I ask for a yes or no answer. Did you ever terminate or discipline an FBI employee in whole or in part because they had been assigned or worked on an investigation of Donald Trump or January 6th?
1: FBI
0: yes or no?
1: Employees are only terminated
0: yes
1: if they
0: no,
1: failed
0: Mr.
1: to
0: Patel.
1: Uphold their oaths of
0: yes
1: office
0: or no?
1: and duty.
0: You're not answering my question.
1: I don't have to answer your question yes or no because you're setting up a trap so you can have a media narrative.
0: No, I'm not setting up a trap.
1: And I'm not giving it to you.
0: Unless it's true that you fired people.
1: People have been terminated at the FBI who failed to uphold the standards that the FBI requires them to uphold.
0: Did you tell anyone at the FBI that all FBI employees who they identified who had worked on cases against President Trump would be removed from their jobs? Did you tell that to someone at the FBI?
1: Say that I would remove people for case assignments?
0: That people that were identified as having worked on cases against President Trump would be removed from their jobs. Did you tell that to someone at the FBI?
1: People are not removed for case assignments.
0: Just answer my question. Did you tell
1: people
0: that to someone?
1: People are not removed for case assignments.
0: No, you're not answering my question.
1: And I would never tell anyone.
0: Did you tell someone at the FBI that FBI employees identified as having worked on cases against President Trump would be removed from their jobs? Yes or no, did you tell someone that?
1: I would never tell anyone at the FBI that they're being removed for basically their case assignments.
0: Okay, so anyone who said that would be lying. Is that your testimony?
1: Anyone can say whatever they want.
0: No, I know, but you're saying they were a liar.
1: I'm telling you what I said.
0: Because this is in the complaint against you, Mr. Patel. So you're saying Mr. Driscoll and others are liars?
1: I'm not going to address the complaint in the ongoing
0: litigation.
1: Okay,
0: well then let me ask you, have you ever told anyone at the FBI that the FBI tried to put the president in jail and he hasn't forgotten it, and that your job depended on the removal of agents who worked on cases against the president?
1: No.
0: Did you ever tell anyone that?
1: No.
0: Okay. Did you ever tell anyone that you knew these summary firings you were undertaking were illegal, likely illegal, and that you would be sued and later deposed? Did you ever tell anyone that?
1: No firings at the FBI or terminations were done for anything other than justified
0: cause.
1: Did
0: you ever tell anyone that, Mr. Patel,
1: no terminations at the FBI were ever done in my tenure for anything other than failing to
0: Did you ever tell
1: anyone
0: that, Mr. Patel? You willing to answer the question?
1: The FBI.
0: I guess you're not willing to answer the question. So let me move on. Let me move on to the Epstein files. You said you're the most transparent FBI director in history, so I'm going to put you to the test. In 2024, you were asked by Glenn Beck about Epstein's black book. And you said, he asked, who has Jeffrey Epstein's black book? And you said, black book FBI. And he said, but who? That is, I mean theirs. And you said, oh, that's under the direct control of the director of the FBI. That's what you said. Was that true, Mr. Patel?
1: I'll rely on you quoting it accurately. I did that a couple of years ago.
0: What you represented to Mr. Beck and the president's supporters out there, or were you lying? Was it true that the black book, Epstein's black book, was in the possession of the FBI director?
1: The black book was in the possession of the FBI.
0: Okay, so now that you're the FBI director, you have possession of the black book, right?
1: That index has been released.
0: So you have Jeffrey Epstein's black book?
1: What is known as Jeffrey Epstein's black book has been released
0: by
1: us.
0: And you released it. And let me follow up

0: on Senator Kennedy's question, because he asked you, and I'll be very precise here. You've seen most of the files. Who, if anyone, did Epstein traffic these young women to besides himself? And you said, himself, there's no credible information, none. If there were, I would bring the case yesterday that he trafficked to other individuals. And Kennedy, that, the information we have, again, is limited. And Senator Kennedy said, the answer is no one. And you said, for the information we have. So is it your testimony today that in all the Epstein files, that Jeffrey Epstein trafficked no one to anyone but himself? Is that your testimony, Mr.
1: I never said Jeffrey Epstein didn't traffic anyone else.
0: Did he traffic any young woman to someone other than himself? That was Mr. Kennedy's question, Senator Kennedy's question.
1: The information that three administrations have had access to determinations that there are no investigative leads that were credible to prosecute and investigate any others. I'm specifically stating
0: I said it
1: 10 minutes ago, so let the record reflect my testimony.
0: I just want to make sure there's no misunderstanding, because there are victims like Virginia Guifer who have testified otherwise, who have said otherwise, and you're telling the American people today that the Epstein list is a single name and it's Jeffrey Epstein. That's what we're to believe?
1: That's not what I'm saying. That's what you're saying. And
0: let me ask you this. When Todd Blanch went to interview Ghislaine Maxwell, she said, but did I think these guys were coming for that? I really don't. If you met Epstein, there's no way that this cast of characters, of which it's extraordinary, and some are in your cabinet, who you value as your co-workers, and you know would be with him if he was a creep or because they wanted sexual favors. A man wants sexual favors, he will find that. They didn't have to come to Epstein for that. And the next question Todd Blanch, the president's former criminal defense lawyer, asked is not who in the cabinet, who are you referring to? His question is, so when's the last time you think you were with Mr. Epstein when he got a massage? So let me ask you, who are those cabinet members that Ghislaine Maxwell was referring to that were part of this cast of characters associated with Mr. Epstein? Who are they?
1: The Deputy Attorney General took the aggressive step that no one else did and interviewed Ms. Maxwell for 2 days,
0: who are the cabinet members?
1: I do not have that transcript in front of me. You're picking it piecemeal. The American public can read the entirety of that.
0: Let me ask you one last question, because you clearly won't tell us the cabinet members associated with Mr. Epstein. Let me ask you one last question, and that is, right after she gives this testimony, in front of an FBI agent, among others, she's transferred to a minimum security prison not suitable for a sex offender like herself. Who made that decision and why?
1: The Bureau of Prisons.
0: The Bureau of Decisions made it in
1: prisons.
0: The Bureau of Prisons decided on their own, without any consultation with Blanche or anyone else, that they were going to suddenly, after this interview, completely unrelated to this interview, completely unrelated to anything she said, move her to a prison not suitable for a sex offender. You want the American people to believe that? Do you think they're stupid?
1: No. I think the American people believe the truth, that I'm not in the weeds on the everyday movements of inmates.
0: Not in the weeds.
1: What I am doing is protecting this country, providing historic reform, and combating the weaponization of intelligence by the likes of you. And we have countlessly proven you to be a liar in Russiagate, in January 6th. You are the biggest fraud to ever sit in the United States Senate. You are a disgrace to this institution and an utter coward.
0: I'm not surprised.
1: I'm not surprised that you continue to lie from your perch and put on a show so you can go raise money for your charade. You are a political buffoon at best.
0: Well, you can take an internet troll.
1: Take it to the bank that the FBI is protecting this country and the state and citizens of California. We are bringing historic reform. But all you care about is a child sex predator that was prosecuted by a prior administration, and the Obama Justice Department and the Biden Justice Department did squat.

0: And what did President Trump do? Bring new charges courageously. And what have we done?
1: Chairman,
0: you stood on the most transparent FBI director in history. 33,000 pages of information to you. I challenge you to say anything credibly to the truth. Go ahead and run to the cameras where you want to go now.
2: Both of you be quiet. Before I go to Senator Tillis.
3: Is that keeping up your promise of no politicization, no retribution?
4: It is, because that's wildly inaccurate. Let me tell you what the FBI has done since I got there. 8,276 federal arrests to 820 kilograms seized of fentanyl. That's enough to kill a quarter million people. Over 3,000 firearms seized, 350 gang cases, 3,000 cases against violent
3: criminals. Well, that's not my question. We know that you...
4: Well, you asked if I was weaponizing the FBI, and I am not. I'm giving you the hard, concrete examples of the men and women putting handcuffs on bad people, doing harm to our children and innocent Americans. I do not see weaponization.
3: You have placed on leave FBI employees responsible for the investigation of January 6th.
5: The debate over the FBI's future has shifted from financial oversight to a crisis of public trust. In a stark display of the partisan divide over federal law enforcement, Senator Patty Murray and Kash Patel clashed over the purpose and alleged weaponization of the agency. Murray defended the FBI's multi-billion dollar budget as a vital shield against complex global and domestic threats, while Patel condemned it as a bloated war chest for a politically compromised institution. Their confrontation highlighted a high-stakes proxy war over a single question: does the modern FBI serve to protect the American public or to police it with a partisan agenda?
3: When should we expect this FY25 spend plan for the FBI? Have you seen it? Have you reviewed it? When will we get it?
4: I'll get you an answer, ma'am. I don't have a timeline on that.
3: It was due last week by law.
4: I understand.
3: And your answer is you just understand. You're not going to follow the law?
4: My answer is that I am following the law, and I'm working with my interagency partners to do this and get you the budget that you are required to have.
3: And you have no timeline?
4: No.
3: Well, we also need a full budget request, not a single paragraph full of wild talking points that we saw with the skinny budget proposal. We're now having a budget hearing without a budget request. So, Director Patel, where is the FY 2026 budget request for the FBI?
4: It's being worked on, ma'am.
3: Have you reviewed it? Have you approved it?
4: Not yet.
3: When will we get it?
4: As soon as I can get it from my interagency partners and get it approved.
3: 6 months from now?
4: I don't know, ma'am. I'm not
3: Well, how do we as Congress do our budget and our work without that request and without the spend plan?
4: Well, ma'am, I'm here. I'm doing the best I can. I can't make up answers. I'm going to commit to you to work on getting you the information you need.
3: That is insufficient and deeply disturbing. No response?
4: I've given my response.
3: Well, the FBI is already down 1,900 employees since 2023. It's a direct result of the Fiscal Responsibility Act. And under the Trump administration, FBI agents, analysts, linguists, cyber experts, and scientists are being asked to do a lot more in order to keep us safe. Director Patel, we all know that budget cuts will reduce the FBI's ability to counter threats of terrorism, and it will hinder its ability to keep pace with firearm background checks and shutter operations that combat violent crime, drugs, gangs, and transnational organized crime. Now, I understand that you told our House colleagues yesterday that you don't want to reduce the FBI workforce, meaning that you disagree with what President Trump is proposing?
4: No, I agree that we can sustain the mission with the proposed budget, and I agree with the budget. And as I said yesterday, I believe that what I said was, I can do more with more. And I gave examples of what more we could do if we were given more.
3: Well, it's different than what you told the House yesterday. So what are you communicating to the President and the White House about what you need? And again, we don't have a budget request from you, so I'm not sure what you're asking us for.
4: I'm not asking you for anything at this time.
3: You can operate without a budget?
4: I never said that.
3: Well, this is unprecedented. Let me just go to another topic since you're not going to answer that. The FBI partners with state, local, and tribal law enforcement organizations. They provide critical intelligence and operational capabilities to combat violent crime and gangs and terrorist threats, fentanyl trafficking, challenges that our local communities really can't face alone.

0: I'm going to give you an example. A few years ago, the Southeast Washington Safe Streets FBI Task Force worked with our Benton County and Franklin County Sheriff's Office, multiple Tri-Cities Police Departments, and the State Corrections Department to carry out one of the largest ever drug seizures in the region's history. Now we've got an administration already cutting more than $800 million in assistance in 2025 to local law enforcement organizations while proposing a $500 million cut for the FBI. Director Patel, can you explain to this committee how cutting resources for our local law enforcement partner agencies the FBI relies on to help your bureau keep safe? How do you expect the FBI and local law enforcement to do more without those significant resources they need?
1: The FBI will continue to do what it does, which is work with embedded state and local law enforcement officers in our Joint Terrorism Task Force, in our Safe Streets Task Force, in our gang task forces. Those are a priority. Those billets have been maintained. Those billets have not been reduced. And with my reorientation, reprogramming that we've notified Congress to, you will see an augmentation in the field in every single state in this country.
0: Well, again, we need to see the numbers and we need to see that budget from you. Let me ask you about the NICS system. Mm-hmm. The FBI is really on the front lines of keeping guns out of the hands of very dangerous criminals. The NICS serves a really critical role in enhancing national security and public safety by conducting background checks. You know this. They are supported by the vast majority of American people. And I wanted to ask you this morning, will you commit to continuing to fund and run the FBI background check system?
1: Yes.
0: Thank you. I want to ask one final question here, Mr. Chairman. I want to talk again about how the FBI is focusing its resources. President Trump has turned the Department of Justice into a tool to go after his perceived enemies. And many of the actions we have seen at the FBI are alarming. The FBI has reassigned and pushed out career FBI agents for political reasons. We have seen fear and intimidation promoted throughout the Bureau, including by polygraphing your own staff. We've seen the arrest of a sitting judge in Wisconsin. And during your confirmation hearing, you committed that there would be no politicization, no retribution at the FBI under your leadership. You've reportedly placed FBI employees responsible for investigation January 6 cases on leave. Is that keeping up your promise of no politicization, no retribution?
1: It is, because that's wildly inaccurate. Let me tell you what the FBI has done since I got there. 8,276 federal arrests to 820 kilograms seized of fentanyl. That's enough to kill a quarter million people, over 3,000 firearms seized, 350 gang cases, 3,000 cases against violent
0: That's not my question. We know that you...
1: Well, you asked if I was weaponizing the FBI, and I am not. I'm giving you the hard, concrete examples of the men and women putting handcuffs on bad people, doing harm to our children and innocent Americans.
0: But you have placed on leave FBI employees responsible for the investigation of January 6th. That sounds political to me.
1: I have not placed anyone on leave who has not violated their ethical obligation or their oath to the Constitution.
0: So if they were investigating January 6th, you believe they were violating an ethical obligation?
1: Nope. I think the common theme here is you putting words in my mouth, and I'm not going to tolerate it, nor will the men and women of the FBI.
0: Well, you did place on leave an analyst responsible for investigating Russia's meddling in the 2016 election. Is that politicization? Is that retribution?
1: No, not if she broke the law or the ethical guidelines. I don't know which case you're talking about, but that's the standard. And we will hold ourselves inwardly accountable. And we will not be strayed from our mission because people think we are politicizing the Bureau. If you want to talk about someone who was attacked by a weaponized Bureau, you're looking at him. And now he's the director of the FBI and he's cleaning it up.
2: What began as routine congressional oversight quickly fractured into a volatile partisan brawl. Facing a relentless inquisition from Senator Patty Murray, FBI Director Kash Patel found his leadership and the Bureau's fiscal opacity under severe attack. Customary diplomatic overtures evaporated within minutes. In their place came Murray's forceful accusation that the FBI's mission to protect Americans is being actively sabotaged from within by right-wing politicization. She grilled Patel on glaring accountability failures, demanding to know why the Bureau had failed to produce its FY25 spending plan and why it remained stonewalled on the FY2026 budget. Tensions boiled over when the debate turned to budget cuts. Murray painted a grim picture of severed ties with local law enforcement and crippled frontline crime fighting. The two adversaries found

0: found exactly one patch of common ground agreeing to protect the Knicks' background check system before plunging back into a bitter fight over the weaponization of the justice system. Fiercely defensive, Patel rejected allegations of political purges and backdoor White House coordination. Any personnel benched, he insisted, were sidelined for ethical breaches, not political vendettas. He sought to project the image of a nonpartisan bulwark strictly focused on crime, but his defiance crashed into an impenetrable wall of Democratic skepticism.
1: I am gravely concerned about the utter lack of independence of the FBI and its weaponization under your leadership. I am concerned that the president is using this book, your book, as a blueprint, as he has said. It's a blueprint for revenge. When can I, a former impeachment manager, expect the FBI at my door?
2: Ma'am, you want to know who was targeted by a weaponized FBI? Me. You want to know how and why?
1: Well, you
2: want to know what I'm doing to fix it?
3: Joining me now is Pennsylvania Congresswoman Madeleine Dean. She is on the Appropriations and Foreign Affairs Committees. Welcome, Congressman. Always good to see you. And look, you have cited concerns detailed in this report. Rank and file are describing a culture of fear and uncertainty. They're wondering if they're going to be ousted over ties either to the previous administration or for having worked on an investigation now seen as unfavorable to Trump. But increasing polygraph tests on employees and agents to go after leaks? What's your reaction?
1: Well, I'm gravely disappointed that Kash Patel is running the FBI. I'm gravely disappointed that he was Senate confirmed. And that's why I asked some of the questions I did when he was in front of us for the Appropriations Committee. After all, the mission of the FBI is to keep the American people safe and to abide by the Constitution. This man is wholly unqualified to run the FBI, and this recent reporting shows it. I did point out that what seems to have qualified him for this president, for this would-be emperor, is that he wrote the book, Government Gangsters. In it, he has all kinds of names of people that Donald Trump would like to seek revenge on. And he also wrote a children's book. I don't know if anybody saw it, but it's called The Plot Against the King. How cute, how pathetic, that to gain favor with this would-be king, Kash Patel writes these books and goes on podcasts and just attracts the far right. Conspiracy theories and all. What this reporting shows is what worries me a lot. And that is, we have really amazing people who work at the FBI, many who have worked for decades. 38,000 folks work at the FBI. They're not there as a political arm. In fact, they are not to be political at all. And what this FBI director is doing is politicizing and also making people afraid of their own work. He's shifting or getting rid of top agents, field directors. He's telling others, take this transfer or you will be demoted. And he's flat out firing others. I've worked with the FBI over the past 6.5 years as a member of Congress, whether on judiciary or foreign affairs or appropriations now. They are some of the most dedicated public servants. They're not political animals.
3: Yeah.
1: And this use of polygraphs against them is really concerning.
3: Patel said that the agency is going to revisit past investigations, including the 2022 leak of a draft Supreme Court opinion on abortion, cocaine that was found 2 years ago at the White House. He said that he's going to soon announce a definitive answer as to whether there were FBI sources present at the January 6th insurrection, despite the DOJ saying there were 3 FBI confidential sources there that day. Why reopen these probes? What do you think he's going to find?
1: Well, and he's reopening a couple of probes that were not within his jurisdiction at all. The leak of the Dobbs decision, for example, that was investigated by the proper authorities within the Supreme Court. What he's looking at, the cocaine in the White House during the last administration found, I don't know why he's going after these, except we do know that his principal, that Donald Trump, is hell-bent on revenge, on smearing other people. I don't understand it, Alex. I really want to tell you that. I do not understand it.
4: Want the American people to believe that? Do you think they're stupid?
2: No. I think the American people believe the truth, that I'm not in the weeds on the everyday movements of inmates.
4: Not in the weeds?
2: What I am doing is protecting this country, providing historic reform, and combating the weaponization of intelligence by the likes of you. And we have

0: countlessly proven you to be a liar in Russiagate, in January 6th. You are the biggest fraud to ever sit in the United States Senate. You are a disgrace to this institution and an utter coward.
1: I'm not surprised.
0: I'm not surprised that you continue to lie from your perch and put on a show so you can go raise money for your charade. You are a political buffoon at best.
1: Well, you can take an internet troll.
0: Take it to the bank that the FBI is protecting this country and the state and citizens of the California. We are bringing historic reform.
2: Point of order.
0: But all you care about is a child sex predator that was prosecuted by a prior administration, and the Obama Justice Department and the Biden Justice Department did squat. And what did President Trump do? Bring new charges courageously. And what have we done?
3: Chairman, take control.
4: If you thought this hearing was going to be another routine exchange, think again. What started as a series of questions quickly turned into one of the most intense confrontations we've seen in Congress. Adam Schiff came prepared to challenge Kash Patel over the FBI, January 6th investigations, and Jeffrey Epstein. But Patel wasn't interested in giving short political answers. Instead, he pushed back on nearly every accusation, defended his leadership decisions, and even accused Schiff of spreading misinformation. As the discussion intensified, the debate shifted from FBI personnel decisions to the Russia investigation, political bias, and finally the lingering questions surrounding the Epstein case. Whether you agree with Patel or Schiff, this exchange quickly became one of the hearing's defining moments. Let's break down exactly what happened. But before then, please make sure to hit the subscribe button.
1: So let me ask you very specifically, did you ever take any action to terminate or discipline an FBI agent or employee in whole or in part as retribution for being part of an investigation of Donald Trump or January 6th?
5: No.
1: You also committed, you assured Senator Blumenthal, all FBI employees will be protected against political retribution. So you're testifying today that you played no role in the firing of even a single FBI agent for political retribution.
5: None for political retribution.
1: And if any FBI agent said you did, they would be lying. Is that your testimony?
5: I'm only speaking to my actions. Everybody is allowed to make their allegations.
1: Oh, no, are allegations against you.
5: And
1: so, Mr. Patel, if FBI, senior FBI agents or employees said that you were firing them for political retribution reasons because of the cases they were assigned, you're saying they would be lying. Is that
5: anyone that was terminated at the FBI was done so for failing to meet the standards, uphold their constitutional oath, and effectuate the mission.
1: Well, by meet the standards, are you talking about meet the standards of protecting the president under any circumstance?
5: No.
1: You also guaranteed Senator Blumenthal that every FBI employee will be held to the same, absolute same standard. No one will be terminated for case assignments. Are you testifying today that you never terminated anyone at the FBI in whole or in part because of a prior case assignment?
5: No one at the FBI is terminated for case assignments alone.
1: Well, I'm asking about you, Mr. Patel. Did you in whole or in part terminate anyone at the FBI because they worked on the Trump investigation or because they worked on January 6th?
5: No one at the FBI has been terminated for case assignments alone.
1: Okay, you're saying alone. Does that mean they were terminated in part because they were assigned to a January 6th case or assigned to the Mar-a-Lago case? You're being very precise here, Mr. Patel. You're saying alone. That means they were fired in part because they were assigned those cases. Is that your testimony?
5: Absolutely not. But if you want to keep putting words in my mouth,
1: then
5: go
1: let
5: ahead.
1: Me ask you. Let me move on. Let me move on to the Epstein files. You said you're the most transparent FBI director in history, so I'm going to put you to the test. In 2024,
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bit of industrial metal for you in the form of Samael with their song Samael, part of the feature Same Same here on Millsy Rocks and Radio South on 96.4. Yes, so that makes us right into the second half of the show where we'll have another cover coming up for you very shortly, a couple of 86 tracks coming up for you as well. What's playing in Millsy's Mazda? Also too, of course, a couple of things you could be watching or not watching over the weekend, have some suggestions for you too. So yeah, we'll go. And of course, bands coming to New Zealand, Faith No More and System of a Down, yeah, making their way to New Zealand shores in 2027. So I know a lot of people getting excited about that already. Tickets went on sale and I think general admission was like $300 a ticket. Wow. Are playing Wellington, though, which is quite cool. Middle of the country as opposed to, let's do dirty old Auckland and just leave it at that. So, yeah. But I imagine that is going to be one hell of a show. And you think you got Iron Maiden and Megadeth coming. I know a guy that's doing Iron Maiden, Megadeth. And then he's going up, is it Pussifer or Perfect Circle or something like that, playing just before Christmas. So, like, 2 weeks before Christmas. And then the week after that, Queens of the Stone Age, which are playing with Primus, is that right? The week before Christmas, so he's doing that one as well. And now he's got tickets going along to Faith No More and System of a Down. Will be amazing, I have to admit. But I don't think he pays very much in rent. Maybe that's got something to do with it. Anyway, here's a band that's still doing things in 2026. Tesla, yeah, still going strong. And here they are with a bit of a just mellowed out ballad for you. We'll just quieten things down a little bit, second half of the show. Well, for now anyway. This is Tesla, I Love You, Millsy Rocks.

a good song, but on the quieter side. But still, Tesla know how to write a good tune. That is I Love You here on Millsy Rocks on Radio South on 96.4. That cover on the way for you very shortly. Going back to 1986, before too long, with a band that hailed from Madrid in Spain. So that's on the way for you soon, plus what's playing in Millsy's Mazda. But don't forget this show and others. 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Of course, hi Nelson and the surrounds as well. Broadcasting right across the top of the south out of Nelson is Fresh FM, and taking Millsy Rocks on board on a Thursday evening. So thanks for that. And of course, if you want to become a friend of the show, Millsy Rocks on Facebook. Got the own Millsy Rocks page. You can go along, give that a bit of a like, and get involved. Get involved that way. Rightio, back into the music. 1981, we're going back to now. That is when Blue Oyster Cult.

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From that, a little track called After Dark, here on Millsy Rocks, Radio South of 96.4.

Now, don't get me wrong, I really enjoyed that song After Dark from Blue Oyster Cult from their 1981 album Fire of Unknown Origin. But listening to it, it's almost like the Cars, and Devo had a baby, and it was Blue Oyster Cult doing After Dark. I don't know. That's just what sort of came up in my head. But a very cool song, nonetheless. Some great guitar work in there as well. Oh, so good. Going back to 1986 next. Right now, time for a cover. Bee Gees did this originally. Yes, they did. This is Royal Republic.

Now, I've heard a lot of covers of that song, Stayin' Alive, by the Bee Gees, but that one's right up there. I really like that version. Royal Republic is the name of the band, doing Stayin' Alive. Rival Sons on the way for you shortly. More out of 1986 as well. Like this one. Actually, this is one. I've got one out of... what's playing in Millsy's Mazda just around the corner. But this one's out of 1986. And as I said, this band hailed from Madrid in Spain. They sing a lot of their stuff in Spanish, but they're sort of like a heavy metal hard rock band who sing a lot about women and sex and social issues and city life and rock and drugs. So, yep. That sounds like a rock and roll band to me. They put out their debut full-length album in 1981, which was Preparate. But as I said, this one's out of 1986. So this would have been about album number four for them. Deja, is that how you sell it? Deja, La Piel. Is the name of the album. I just butchered that. Anyway, the song is called Mentiroso. It's a band called Obus out of 1986. Very cool indeed. Although it's them with their tops off on the cover. They're not very attractive. But at least the music's all right. Out of 1986, Obus, Mentiroso, Millsy Rocks.

last lot of music was actually released in 2024, released a couple of singles in 2024, so still going strong. Obus from Madrid in Spain, from their album Deja La Piel. That is Mentiroso. I think that's how you say it. Anyway, you are on Millsy Rocks on Radio South on 96.4. As I said, it's the guys with their tops off on the cover. Not the most attractive guys. One thing I would recommend not watching is Naked Attraction. Yeah, I just couldn't be bothered looking for stuff on Netflix and the like to be watching the other night. So I just sort of had TV2 on and I was watching a bit of, what's their show? Love It or List It. Yeah. Like the Canadian version. So I was just sitting there, zoning out, as you do, and then Naked Attraction come on. And, oh, my God. Not big on circumcision in the UK. Yeah, interesting. Interesting. I suppose you've seen the ads for it. And I was like, I've never really sat down and watched an episode. I couldn't make it to the end. I couldn't do it. But anyway, it's just, well, yeah. Naked Attraction, eh? One thing my wife and I did watch, though, that we quite enjoyed was Ride or Die with Octavia Spencer. And

0: a housewife, so to speak, who is married to a man who she's trying to get into the old PM job in the UK. And then her best friend of 20 years ends up being a trained assassin.
1: Yes.
0: And then they have to go on the run together, and there's someone after them and trying to kill them off, and then we've got the Albanian mob involved and all kinds of stuff. So eight episodes, so it didn't outstay its welcome, but it looks like they have left it open for a sequel, which was quite nice. Did quite enjoy that show. Got a few laughs out of it. There was still some good action to be had as well. So, if you got a few hours up your sleeve, that's one to watch. Yeah. Not bad at all. Don't watch Naked Attraction. Watch Ride or Die. And that's my recommendation too. And because I was bored over the weekend, I watched the very first ever episode of The Dukes of Hazzard. They made cousin jokes in there. That went right over my head back in the day. Yes, it did. Kind of funny to watch though in this day and age. But yeah. Interesting. All right, let's continue on. What's playing in Nilsie's Mazda? Well, I could have been playing a really long song now because the end of Freebird was playing in the car as I was driving in, but then it finished and this one come on. It's another long song, but not quite as long as Freebird, but still a classic nonetheless. So, yes, I had two absolute classics in a row going in the car. Freebird and this one, title track from the album Hotel in California. It's the Eagles. Currently playing in Nilsie's Mazda, Nilsie Rocks.

It's a bona fide classical, right? Title track from Hotel California, Eagles. Currently playing in Millsy's Mazda. Full-on classic there. Lots of movie music on the way for you and something I normally wouldn't play on the show, but I thought, why not? So that's coming up very, very soon here on Millsy Rocks on Radio South and 96.4. But when was it? 2016? Black Sabbath did the Ian Tour playing at Forsyth Barr Stadium in Dunedin. And, of course, opening act was Rival Sons. So glad I got to see these guys live. They're pretty damn good. This is Nobody Wants to Die. Rival Sons, Millsy Rocks.

consistently good band is what they are. That is Rival Sons and Nobody Wants to Die here on Millsy Rocks and Radio Southland 96.4. Not too far away from the end of the show, as a matter of fact. I've got a 1986 song that has been covered. So that is on the way for you before too long. Right now, though, a movie I haven't watched in absolute ages. And but I don't know how many times I've watched this movie throughout the years. Not quite as many as Jaws and Twister, but it's up there. It's probably running a close third, with Untouchables being just after that one. The Mighty Blues Brothers. How long's it been since you watched the Blues Brothers? How long's it been since you listened to the soundtrack? No matter how much of a rocker you are, you always get a kick out of the Blues Brothers soundtrack, don't you? And the movie too, of course. So from the Blues Brothers original soundtrack, you know this one. Just sing along. Millsy Rocks.

let's face it, you knew all the words to that one as well. So, yes, I've been singing along in the studio. I love that song. Theme from Rawhide. That is the Mighty Blues Brothers here on Millsy Rocks on Radio South on 96.4. Now, I've got that out of my system. Time for something brand new out of 2026. And, yeah, of course, this band have been around for a couple of decades when they parted ways with their guitarist. They did say it was sort of amicably, but he had other things to say. Of course, we're talking Mastodon announced that the band and Brett Hinds had mutually decided to part ways. Keller, one of the guys in the band, had said that Hinds' relationship with the band was like a marriage and that sometimes people grow apart. It's amazing that we made it 25 years with the four of us. Hinds, a little more scathing, commenting, "I won't miss being in a shit band with horrible humans." So anyway, but then sadly he did pass away after a motorcycle accident, hit by another vehicle while riding his motorbike just like 5 months after he was gone. But anyway, they have continued on, have Mastodon, they've released a new music, 2 singles so far this year, and have announced that their new album is going to be called Marrow Deep. And that's set for release next month, August 28. Anyway, here's the 2nd single from Marrow Deep. This is Mastodon, Snakes for Dinner.

It's the second single from their forthcoming album. What was the name of that album? Oh, Marrow Deep, that's right. Look at the words in front of you, Millsy. That is Mastodon, Snakes for Dinner, new out of 2026 here on Millsy Rocks on Radio South on 96.4. We have just about come to the end of the show. Two more songs and we are done and dusted. Right now, I'm going to go back to 1986. Yes, because, well, it's my favourite year of music and I can. This band hail from Frankfurt in Germany, got together in 1983. Did start in 1982 as Avenger, then went as Vortex, and then went with their current name, which they chose after looking through a dictionary and seeing a word which was defined as beer mug. So there we go. It's the Mighty Tankard. And in 1986, they released their debut full-length album, which was called Zombie Attack. And from that, this is Tankard out of 1986, an empty tankard, Millsy Rocks.

Aussie Rocks Radio South at 96.4. That's a lot of fun. That takes me back to the Cortina days, that is for sure. Tankard from their debut album, come out in 1986, Zombie Attack. Here on Millsy Rocks, a song called Empty Tankard. Well, that's enough out of me. I am done and dusted. I hope you have enjoyed the show tonight. We'll be back next week. It's going to be a special. I told you that. It's going to be a special. Check out the Millsy Rocks Facebook page over the weekend, and you can contribute to the show. Yes, you can. No, we haven't bought a house yet. No panic stations yet. But the levels are getting up there a little bit. Anyway. Maybe better news next week. This is Children of Bodom doing their version of Danger Zone from the Top Gun soundtrack out of 1986. Have yourself a great one, whatever you're up to. I'll catch you back next Friday night here on Millsy Rocks. Rock on.

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0: from New York, this is Democracy Now.
1: Whoever wins with AI is going to win. That's how big it is. So it's bigger than the internet ever was. It's bigger than anything ever was. So I don't want to restrict. I know many of these people. I don't want to restrict them from doing great work.
0: President Trump says he doesn't want to restrict the AI industry, despite growing concerns that the latest artificial intelligence models can evade and resist human oversight. Rogue AI agents run by OpenAI secretly hacked into other companies during what was supposed to be a controlled test. We'll speak to MIT professor Max Tegmark of the Future of Life Institute. Then Citizens Bank has severed financial ties with Core Civic and the Geo Group, two of the nation's largest private for-profit operators of ICE jails. We'll look at the grassroots movement around the country pushing for divestment.
2: Citizens Bank announced that they are cutting off credit to Core Civic and Geo Group. This is because of grassroots organizing. This is because of municipal organizing from Montclair, from Jersey City. This is because of local democracy working, standing up against a runaway administration.
0: And we go to Springfield, Ohio, as ICE is reportedly stepping up plans to arrest and deport Haitian migrants across the country after hundreds of thousands of Haitians lost their protections under TPS, the Temporary Protected Status Program, this week. All that and more coming up. Welcome to Democracy Now!, democracynow.org, The War and Peace Report. I'm Amy Goodman. The Pentagon said it struck dozens of Islamic Revolutionary Guard targets inside Iran, including military command centers and drone facilities, in retaliation for Iran targeting U.S. bases in Jordan. According to Iranian state media, a couple and their two-year-old child were killed in U.S. strikes on Keshem Island. The U.S. also issued another round of sanctions on Iran, designating 10 entities and 8 tankers. This comes as the war threatens to spread throughout the region. Jordan said it intercepted an Iranian missile attack. In Egypt, a drone hit a U.S.-owned gas storage tanker at the Mediterranean port of Damietta on Wednesday. In Iraq, the U.S. and Saudi Arabia launched strikes on what they're claiming are Iranian-backed militia groups Wednesday. Funerals were held for the fighters of the popular mobilization forces killed in the strikes. The Iraqi president condemned the air raids, calling it a, quote, blatant violation of Iraq's sovereignty, targeting its official institutions, unquote. This is Farhan Haq, the deputy spokesperson for the UN Secretary General.
3: Well, the one thing we don't want to see is, again, is any expansion of the conflict. So having more parties involved in the fighting, having the fighting spread to a larger number of countries, all of these are adverse developments and could get us into a much worse situation even than before.
0: Here in New York City, dozens of people attended an anti-war rally Wednesday demanding an immediate ceasefire in Iran. The demonstration was organized by

0: NYC, a group of Iranian diaspora members founded in April to reject U.S. military aggression against Iran. This is Nahid Syamdust, a professor of Middle East studies at the University of Texas, Austin.
1: I'm an Iranian American who is working hard and paying my taxes and seeing that money going into Iran to killing my own family. We're asking that these wars stop. Some Iranians in the West have been sold out.

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I

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1: I know you. Gotta let the bass in my rain and get in most of it. Realize every moment won't be perfect, but I do.

0: funds the influx as a violation of Spanish sovereignty. Well, I'm joined now by the newsroom's Richard Hamilton, who is a former correspondent in Morocco. And why do you think so many people rushed in?
1: Well, something doesn't add up here, and you said this in your introduction, because the normal narrative is that you get desperate sub-Saharan migrants from terribly conflicted places like Sudan or Somalia or Nigeria, desperately climbing over 8-metre-high fences with barbed wire. But that hasn't happened at all. We've had 50,000 people. I think the vast majority of them look like young, healthy Moroccans. They seem quite happy to go in and, bizarrely, quite happy to leave as well. So I think something's going on here, and it's not just to do with the normal narrative. One thing that we can be fairly sure about is that earlier in the month, the Spanish Supreme Court ruled that if they intercepted people at sea trying to get into these enclaves, then they can't just be summarily returned to Africa. So I think that was probably the initial trigger. I was talking to a Moroccan journalist and a friend that I know, and he was convinced this was a spontaneous movement of people on social media, and that the momentum gathered like wildfire, and that the authorities were unable, they were simply overwhelmed. But I find that hard to believe as well, because my experience in Morocco is that everything is highly controlled, and you can't do anything without someone tapping you on the shoulder. And everyone knows what you're going to do. You can't photograph things. You know, it's not a police state, but it's highly surveillance society. So the idea that the Moroccan border guards were taken by surprise, I find that hard to believe. I think there's some wider political message being made here, but to be honest, I'm not sure what that message is. It could be about getting more resources to combat immigration, or it could be that Morocco was angry that Pedro Sanchez went to Algeria recently to try to improve relations. Or it may be that Morocco wants to show that it could easily claim sovereignty over these historic Spanish enclaves. And back in 1975, 300,000-odd Moroccans marched into Western Sahara waving flags. Now, that was an orchestrated march, and that was the end of the Spanish colonialization of Western Sahara. I'm not saying this is orchestrated quite as tightly, but something's going on here, and it was definitely allowed to happen, and the border guards seemed to turn a blind eye.
0: Yeah, the Spanish authorities seem to have found it fairly easy to push all these people back into Morocco, or maybe they just wanted to go home themselves. Have we heard anything from the Moroccan authorities?
1: No, they've been completely silent. And just on this point about people going back, they seem sort of remarkably happy to go back. And they've also said very quickly, oh, we don't like it in Ceuta. You know, it's no good here. People are racist. There's no food. That seems a bit of an odd thing to say if you've spent 4 hours swimming around the shore to get into Morocco, or you've climbed one of these fences to try and claim asylum, you know, which is what migrants normally do. You know, it's not about staying in Ceuta, it's about getting a foot in Europe. So it seems odd to then suddenly say, to go to all this trouble and then to suddenly say, oh, I'm off now, I miss my home, I'm going, you know. And then you're right, there's been a deafening silence from the authorities in Rabat. And this makes me wonder, again, if they're not trying to make some point without actually saying it. It's a sort of ambiguous gesture, because they could have just come out outright and said, we condemn this, which is what Pedro Sanchez did. So, you know, they had an opportunity to condemn it, but it's been sort of conspicuously quiet. And then, of course, this vacuum has fueled all sorts of rumours. I mean, some people in Morocco are saying that they were encouraged by the United States and Israel, which seems bizarre. But unless we have a definitive statement from Morocco, we won't know. And President Trump's also weighing in on this and calling it a catastrophe. So a lot of people are making capital out of it, but Morocco may be weaponising it as well.
0: Richard, thank you. Richard Hamilton, our former Morocco correspondent. Well, the crisis in Ceuta has prompted a diplomatic row in Europe, with some countries criticising the way Spain has handled the situation. Posting on social media, the Prime Minister, Pedro Sanchez, said this wasn't the time for the EU to be divided. Our diplomatic correspondent, James Landell, has this assessment.
2: For the European Union, migration is often a source of disunion. Member states want people to move freely within the bloc, but that requires

0: requires a strong external border, and there's often disagreement about how best to achieve that. Hence the furious diplomatic row over Ceuta. The European Commission President, Ursula von der Leyen, said the images coming out of there were unacceptable. We cannot allow anyone to come to our union without abiding by our rules, she said. Smuggling networks must be dismantled and returned swift. Italy's Interior Ministry announced it was suspending its Schengen open borders agreement with Spain. This means anyone travelling from Spain to Italy by boat or plane would have to show their passport at the border. Earlier, Madrid said even the threat of such a move was improper from an EU partner and summoned Italy's ambassador to the foreign ministry in protest. But France said it too would strengthen its southern border, and Finland's interior minister said all European countries should support Italy's plan, claiming Spain had failed to protect the Union's external border. Ukraine said Russian propaganda bots were using the pictures out of Ceuta to stoke fear and destabilise Europe. But the tensions are real, and EU solidarity seems thin on the ground.
1: Our diplomatic correspondent James Landale, you're listening to the newsroom from the BBC World Service. The storm of criticism facing Gianni Infantino over his World Cup sell-off plan shows no sign of abating. In fact, things might be getting even worse for the FIFA boss. One of his advisers, Carlos Cordero, resigned this morning, calling the proposal a bad deal for football. FIFA's chief operating officer, Kevin Lamour, then accused his boss of deceiving and intimidating staff over the scheme. And the British Prime Minister, Andy Burnham, said Infantino was the wrong man to lead the organisation. The FIFA president himself made no mention of the row while on a trip to Morocco to see preparations for the next Men's World Cup.
2: I feel even more at home, knowing that Moroccans are passionate football fans who love to celebrate their national team with joy and enthusiasm, and who are ready to welcome the world for the 2030 World Cup, which will, of course, be the greatest in history.
1: Well, joining me are senior sports reporter Adam Wild. And Adam, first of all, what should we make of that statement from FIFA's chief operating officer?
3: Yeah, I think it is an extremely significant statement, isn't it? Very serious allegations from a man at the very centre of Gianni Infantino's team. This, as you say, is Kevin Lamour, the chief operating officer at FIFA. And this statement released to the Associated Press, whilst not naming Infantino explicitly, does leave little room for doubt. He very openly distances himself from those controversial plans, describing them as the project of one person, and says what has been announced in recent days and what's been happening behind the scenes in recent months defies belief and imagination. He says if he loses his job because of these comments, then so be it. He'll understand and respect the decision, but says at least he'll sleep well tonight. Now, we have approached FIFA for comment on that, so we wait on that. Now, it's made all the more significant, as you mentioned, as it does come just hours after the resignation of another of Infantino's top table, Carlos Cordero. He was, until today, Infantino's senior advisor on global strategy and governance. And prior to that, he was president of the United States Soccer Federation, a very well respected figure in the game. Now, he has resigned. He's distanced himself from this completely, saying the proposal was a bad deal for football. So clearly these are significant blows to Mr. Infantino, significant blows to the plans. And it does, I think, certainly in some quarters, suggest that Infantino is rapidly losing support amongst some of the key figures in the game, and as well as those around him.
1: Yeah, because he's always had a pretty strong grip on the organisation. Could this really force him out?
3: It feels at the moment unlikely that he'll step down, given the kind of person he is. But given the pace this story has developed over the past, 24, 48 hours, you really can't rule anything out, can you? FIFA, for their part, did hit back earlier in a sense, releasing a statement of their own, vowing to continue with the plan, but insisting nobody is selling football and claiming the consultation process had been disrupted by incorrect media reports. So neither FIFA nor Infantino himself backing down just yet, although given the strength of feeling from some of the big federations and now some of the team around him, it does feel like support for the plan and by extension Infantino himself is dwindling.
1: Yeah, three federations now with the Asian Football One joining.

0: joining UEFA and CONCACAF?
1: Yeah, they've stopped short of calling for a boycott, as the European governing body UEFA has done. But yeah, this is the Asian Football Confederation, which represents 46 nations. It says it stands in solidarity with its counterparts in Europe and North Central America and the Caribbean. In a statement, it says Infantino's plan could not realistically achieve the necessary broad consensus required to move forward. So they've stopped short of talking of a boycott, and crucially, AFC members would not be obliged to vote against the proposals, but it does seem they are, as a group, fairly unequivocal about their opposition as well.
0: Adam, thank you. Adam Wilde there, our senior sports reporter. Well, next to a disturbing case here in the UK, a funeral director has been sentenced to 20 years in prison for failing to bury or cremate dozens of bodies. A court in the northeast of England heard that 48-year-old Robert Bush kept bodies for months, gave relatives the wrong remains, and stole donations given at memorial services. Prosecutors said he'd breached the trust of grieving relatives on an almost industrial scale to fund his extravagant lifestyle. Bush pleaded guilty to 67 offences. The judge, Mr Justice Hilliard, said no sentence could put the harm right that he had been done.
2: The defendant was so preoccupied with his own enrichment that he behaved in a shocking and disgraceful way towards the deceased entrusted to his care. And his behaviour towards their living relatives was characterised by dishonesty, deception and heartlessness. If he could reuse a coffin that someone had already paid for, he would do so. If it was cheaper not to keep the deceased in refrigerated conditions, he would do that too.
0: Well, our correspondent Lindsay Smith has followed the case from the start, and her report contains distressing details throughout.
3: Police body cam footage shows their first steps into legacy independent funeral directors. Detective Superintendent Al Curtis was one of the first on the scene.
4: Death has a certain odour, and it's a specific smell. And when we were just about to go into the premises, that's kind of what hit me. I remember exchanging a look with a crime scene manager as we were going in, because we knew at that point that what we were going to go into probably wasn't anything like we'd experienced before. It was shocking. You know, never in all the time I've been in the police and being a senior investigating officer have I come across a scene as distressing as that.
3: Detectives found 35 bodies and half a ton of human ashes. On the floor, they found stillborn baby Sonny Beverly Conlin. He had been there in a bag for almost 2 years. His mum, Jasmine Beverly, has previously spoken to the BBC.
5: There must have been some reason why he did that. The evil that he'd committed against so many people. So many vulnerable people. And he's picked on the poor people. The people who haven't been able to afford the £4,000 funerals.
3: Police identified 300 victims. One of them was beloved mum and nan Shirley Welburn. Her husband, Peter Welburn, had been given the remains of a stranger whilst her body was still on the premises.
6: She's a lovely, lovely person. You know, she loved the kids. I was with her 50 years, so she didn't dare thought anything like this. We've just been waiting for justice. The worst part is just waiting, waiting and waiting. It makes you wonder where you want to go yourself. Do you know, which funeral director do you want to go to? Can you trust anybody now?
3: Jane Wardby lost her son Matthew to cancer in Dove House Hospice. Bush hosted his funeral and organised a collection for Dove House.
7: That's what Matthew wanted, to help other families in the future. I was going through it. There was hundreds of pounds in there, and Dove House didn't get any at all. Robert Bush stole it, basically, to fund his lifestyle. I don't really want to mention him because what I did was horrendous. And this is about my son, Matthew Craig, who had a very short life, who was 30 years old.
3: Detective Superintendent Al Curtis says the repercussions of this case are huge.
8: Do you feel you know what's gone on in Robert Bush's head?
4: I don't think anyone knows what's gone on in Robert Bush's head. I do fear that potentially, you know, he will have committed further offences that we're completely unaware of.
3: As the prison doors close on Bush,

0: Many families are locked into a nightmare of unanswered questions.
1: Lindsay Smith reporting. Does artificial intelligence need a brake pedal? Last week, we reported on OpenAI's models that went rogue, hacking into other businesses. Now, Anthropic says its Claude AI models carried out similar unauthorized hacks of three external organizations during cybersecurity tests. So how concerned should we be? Gina Neff is Professor of Responsible AI at Queen Mary's University here in London.
2: These models did exactly what they were told to do. So in that sense, they didn't go rogue. The people who set up the tests for them made some pretty critical mistakes. Anthropic went back and checked its books, over 100,000 tests that they had done, when the news of their competitor, OpenAI's problems that hit last week. Anthropic said, let's go and see if our models have done the same thing. And they had, with some kind of key differences. They were put in a test environment and they were told to solve a problem. Go get this information any way you can. And the assumption was that the model couldn't get into the open internet. It did, and it did so without hacking, without breaking that. Once it was there, that's where something really interesting happens. In two of the cases, it knew it was in the open internet, but it assumed that was part of the test. In one of the cases, it knew it was in the open internet and thought, am I really supposed to be here? I'm not sure I am. Therefore, let me kind of backtrack and see what's going on. In both moments, we see that one of the key safeguards of these tests failed to be put in place. It's a good example of companies coming forward and being transparent about what's happened. We need to encourage companies to be more transparent about what their models are capable of and how they're ensuring that they're safe. I think we have to be really careful not to put some kind of super intelligence or superpower onto them. These systems are both sophisticated and stupid. They have no sense of context. They have no sense of legality. They have no sense of ethics. They do what they're told. We need to make sure that companies and governments and people get this right. We still don't have the regulation and the liability sorted out right. You know, people are responsible for telling these models to do things. And if we don't come up with the clear limits, then they'll keep working those 100,000 ways to get to the solution in ways that can cause unanticipated problems.
1: Gina Neff of Queen Mary University. The key to wildlife photography is, apparently, timing, luck and plenty of patience. At just 20 years of age, Alexander Forrest has achieved success pretty early in his career, capturing what's believed to be the first ever drone footage of a humpback whale giving birth. Alexander lives and works in New South Wales in Australia, where every year tens of thousands of whales pass by on their winter migration.
3: That's where all our huge humpback whales, fifth largest whale, travel. Along the coast, we're so lucky to see them every year, and it's currently peak season. I was just going out for a routine flight, trying to make the most of this part of the season, and I could see from my aircraft, from the coast, every humpback whale just going up and down the coast at extremely fast speeds, really, really migrating. But there was this one whale, solemn, right behind our beautiful crystal clear waters, right just there next to the surf break, going unusually slow. And this is a behaviour I'd never seen in my thousands of hours filming whales, and just knew I had to hit record. My first instinct was that perhaps this whale was sleeping. You see sleeping behaviour, but it's nothing like this very slow, consistent, laboured behaviour. And it was suddenly when she diverted her path and went 200 metres or so further out to sea, that was about 600 or 700 metres from the shoreline, that I saw this incredible red plumage and I realised this is something unforgettable and rare. See red in the water and perhaps you think the worst. I initially thought maybe an interaction with a predator, but it only took a second or two before that beautiful white oval shape shot up to the surface, and to my relief, it was a calf. An incredible vision that I'll never forget.
1: Australian photographer Alexander Forrest. Finally, to a chess battle being played out away from the chequered board. An all-female team of top players here in the UK has been told it must replace one of its members with a man because of a previous ruling intended to promote gender equality. Our correspondent, Sean Dilley, has been finding out why the row isn't so black and white.
4: It's an intimate game of strategy, respect and patience that has

0: been played for around 1,500 years, and traditionally it's been male-dominated. Now this all-female team known as She Plays to Win is aiming to change that, but it's come up against rules designed to champion inclusion. The National Chess League for Britain and Ireland, known as the 4NCL, says that the team must include at least one man, in line with its mixed team rule if it wants to compete in the First Division. She Plays to Win team member Emily Mayton says this rule will discourage women from playing.
1: After all the initiatives that have taken place over the past couple of years, sort of saying, you know, we really want to encourage women in chess, you know, it's such a problem that we're such a minority. And I think by sending that message that actually we're not that focused on getting women in chess, I think that sending that message and saying that actually we're not bothered about it as much anymore.
0: The league rejects this, insisting that the rule was originally introduced to encourage female players and diverse teams. A spokesman said it had done more than any other league in the UK to promote gender equality. For now, then, the stalemate continues. The league says it won't change the rule. She Plays to Win says that's just not fair.
2: Sean Dilley reporting. Our main news again. Spain says most of the 50,000 migrants who flooded its North African territory of Ceuta have now returned to Morocco. The crisis has fueled anxiety about illegal migration across the EU. And that's it for now from the newsroom.
3: Thank you for joining us. In half an hour, it's BBC Conversations.
4: We bring together victims of the wildfires that have swept through vast areas of Europe. Guests in France and Spain share their experiences of escaping the flames. One man on holiday with his family describes what it was like as fire approached their campsite.
3: That's followed by crowd science, finding out if we'll ever get hit by a meteor.
5: The bigger you go in size, the less frequent they are. And that's a real good thing, because once you get to like multi-kilometer size objects, thank God they're not very frequent.
3: And at 21 GMT, the interview sits down with Sumant Sinha, the founder of one of India's largest renewable energy companies.
6: Eventually, I feel that technology, which is driving climate change efforts, will triumph over drilling things out of the ground. So I think longer term, it's going to eventually be a situation where the energy transition wins out.
3: This is the BBC World Service.
7: Hello, I'm Nishat Lada, and this is Sport Today on the BBC World Service. Amid growing backlash over FIFA's plans to sell stakes in competitions to private investors, what now for the controversial proposals? Also, we pay tribute to one of Italy's greatest defenders, Franco Baresi, who's died at the age of 66. A huge night for South Africa's footballers at the Women's Africa Cup of Nations, plus the latest from the Commonwealth Games. All on Sport Today after the BBC News.
8: BBC News with Lisa Costello. Spain says the vast majority of migrants who flooded into its North African territory of Ceuta have since returned to Morocco. Officials said around 50,000 had made the journey, including 57 people who died trying to swim around border fences. The Prime Minister, Pedro Sanchez, blamed trafficking gangs for the crisis. The situation in Ceuta has heightened anxieties about illegal migration across the European Union. Italy has suspended the EU's border-free Schengen arrangements with Spain, and it's agreed with France to strengthen joint border controls. The president of World Football, Gianni Infantino, is facing growing pressure over his proposal to sell off stakes in the World Cup. FIFA's chief operating officer accused him of deceiving and intimidating staff over the scheme. The World Meteorological Organization says the El Niño weather pattern is expected to intensify over the next 3 months, contributing to continued heat waves, drought and violent storms. The UN is warning of apocalyptic conditions. Hamas says it's agreed to completely disarm if Israel withdraws forces and ends its attacks, but a senior Israeli official reiterated that there would be no military withdrawal from Gaza without genuine disarmament. Greek authorities have ordered the partial evacuation of a suburb west of Athens after a forest fire broke out on a mountain nearby. Exploding power infrastructure may have caused it. The US State Department says it made an unfortunate error after it mislabeled countries on a map of Africa during a conference in Rio de Janeiro. An AI-generated map swapped the locations of six African nations. Archaeologists using laser scanning technology have discovered hundreds of ancient earthworks in the Amazon rainforest. The circles, squares and other figures are spread across a vast area in the region between Brazil, Bolivia and Peru.
9: 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Find out by searching for

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8: Yes, hello, welcome to Sport Today with me, Nishat Ladar, here on the BBC World Service. It's great to have your company. Coming up, more fallout from FIFA's controversial private investment plans, with the latest on another fast-moving day of developments. Also, tributes come in for Italy and AC Milan great Franco Baresi, who's died aged 66. The pressures on South Africa at the Women's Africa Cup of Nations. And will Africa's winning streak in the women's 800 metres at the Commonwealth Games continue? We're in Glasgow ahead of tonight's race. But first, FIFA President Gianni Infantino's plan to sell stakes in competitions to private investors appears to be in jeopardy after a third confederation expressed opposition to the proposals today. There's also been a high-profile resignation, as well as criticism from a key FIFA official. Infantino and FIFA want to create a commercial subsidiary to run its main events, including World Cups, and external investors will be able to buy stakes in it. But on Thursday, European football's 55 member associations, otherwise known as UEFA, voted to boycott World Cups if FIFA proceeds with the plan. Here's Laura McAllister, a former Wales captain and now UEFA vice president, who was in the room during the decision to boycott.
9: There's a huge amount of difference in size and wealth of the federations. There are very small ones, medium-sized ones like ourselves in Wales, and then some of the larger big players. But what pleased me most was a real sense of unity and purpose in the room. There was a real anger at the FIFA recommendation. The proposal that was put to the federations at very, very short notice and squeezed into an incredibly tight and realistic timetable for consideration. But there was also a real awareness that this threatened the very lifeblood of football, that this could be an existential crisis for the game, because never before has part of the sport been privatised effectively and handed over to private equity, which of course would have different priorities and objectives in terms of running the game to those that we have as custodians of the game and trying to develop it for future generations.
8: Well, Sport Today's John Bennett joins us. So, John, UEFA decided to boycott the plans on Thursday, and things have been moving quickly since then. Just talk us through Friday's developments.
10: Hi, Nishat. Yes, a very busy day. So first, FIFA released a statement. This was early on Friday, saying that, in their words, nobody is selling football, and they vowed to continue with their plans to sell stakes in its competitions to private investors. But then they suffered a huge blow, because not long after that, in a statement, the Asian Football Confederation, the AFC, said they stand in solidarity with their counterparts at UEFA and CONCACAF in opposition to the plans. They added that Infantino's proposal could not realistically achieve the necessary broad consensus required to move forward. Not long after that, some more significant news. Carlos Cordeiro, the senior advisor to FIFA president Gianni Infantino, resigned with immediate effect. He said it's a bad deal for football and a bad deal for the long-term future of the game. Plus, another significant moment on top of that, FIFA's chief operating officer, Kevin Lamour, gave a statement to the Associated Press, speaking out against Infantino, saying it's a project of one person.
8: So, John, where does this leave Infantino's plans?
10: Well, you used the phrase in jeopardy at the top of the show, and that about sums it up. So Infantino would need 106 of the 211 FIFA members to vote in favour for the proposal to go through. UEFA and CONCACAF members combined make up 96 of those votes, so they're against it. Now, should all member associations back the stance of Asia's governing body, all the Asian football federations, that would mean 136 nations against Infantino's plan. So the numbers are very much going against FIFA, very much going against Infantino. As for his future as FIFA president, the British Prime Minister, Andy Burnham, has said today that Infantino is the wrong man to lead the organisation. And the journalist Martin Ziegler, who broke this whole story earlier this week in The Times, he says Infantino's in real danger of being forced out.
11: I think it's 20% of the FIFA members to call for an emergency FIFA

0: for Congress for a vote of no confidence. And obviously there's 55 members in your waiver alone, so that would easily be achievable. I think if that happened, he would probably see the way the wind was blowing and might fall on his sword anyway.
1: But John, not every football confederation has made their stance clear. Do we know, for example, how the Confederation of African Football will vote on the plans?
2: Well, the Confederation of African Football, also known as CAF, and actually the Oceania Football Confederation, they both issued similar statements this week, saying they remain committed to engaging constructively on this. CAF saying they'll meet next week under the leadership of Patrice Motsepe, their president. They've always been considered to be close to Infantino's FIFA. Have a listen to this. This is on Newsday today on the BBC World Service. We spoke to the president of the Uganda Football Federation, Rogers Byamukama, who is in strong support of Infantino's plans.
3: From my perspective, any avenue that brings in more resources is good, because then those resources would be distributed and given to federation, especially on the African continent, and that will spur growth. This is not the very first time UEFA is having problems with FIFA. UEFA as a region is a very rich region, but how much of their commercial success has been shared with federations that are poor, for instance, in Africa, in Asia? How much of that has been shared?
1: Rogers Byamukama there from the Ugandan Football Federation. And you can, of course, stay right up to date with this story on the BBC Sport website. Elsewhere in football, there's been some very sad news from Italy today. Franco Baresi has died at the age of 66. Regarded as one of the best defenders to play the game, Baresi captained AC Milan for 15 seasons, and he was a World Cup winner in 1982. John is still with us. And John, the football world has lost a legend of the game today.
2: A true great from a great era, especially in AC Milan's history. They've said today, AC Milan, that his example and integrity will be forever etched into the club's DNA. He spent his entire playing career, 20 years, with the club from 1977 until he retired in 1997, won 6 Serie A titles, 3 European Cups, now known as the Champions League, of course, and it was a sign of how highly he's regarded by the club, because in 2020, he became an honorary vice president of AC Milan. His number 6 shirt was retired as well. He'd been ill for some time. He had surgery in August 2025 to remove a lung nodule. His former teammate, Paolo Maldini, he'll always be associated with Maldini, said today, "You protected me when I was a child, guided me as a young man, and inspired me as an adult." So many tributes today. Here's the Italian head coach of Tottenham, Roberto De Zerbi.
4: He was the best defender in the world. Great captain, great player. Really, really sad for him. Captain of Milan, but also in the national team, was incredible. Maybe better than Maldini, and Maldini was another top. But Baresi was incredible, yes.
2: I had the pleasure, Nisha, of spending a couple of hours in Franco Baresi's company at the AC Milan Museum back in 2022 for a BBC feature. And he was a true gentleman, very humble. You could see that all the staff members there absolutely loved him, not just for his achievements, his legendary status, but also because he was genuinely a kind man. He had time for everyone there. A footballer and a man who leaves an amazing legacy.
1: Yeah, very sad news there. John Bennett reporting. Some big news from the English Premier League. Chelsea winger Mikhailo Mudryk is available to return to playing immediately after the Court of Arbitration for Sport partially upheld his appeal against a 4-year ban for doping. He'll now join their pre-season tour. Plus, Chelsea have been fined $13 million and given a suspended 2-window registration ban by the English Football Association for breaching rules relating to payments to agents between 2009 and 2022, when Russian oligarch Roman Abramovich was in control of the club. Meanwhile, Newcastle United have confirmed that their manager, Eddie Howe, has left the club. As we reported on Thursday's show, Howe has decided to step down after nearly 5 years leading Newcastle. Much more on those football stories on the BBC Sport website. Now, the Women's Africa Cup of Nations, or WAFCON, is continuing in Morocco. The 2022 winners, South Africa, are currently playing Ivory Coast in their second match of Group B. South Africa looking to get back to winning ways after falling to a shock defeat to Tanzania in their opener. Let's join South African sport journalist Firdaus Munda for more. Fridos, lots of pressure on Banyana tonight. They are into the

0: closing stages of this match. How are they doing?
1: Hi, Lucentia. Extremely pressure now. They're still 2-1 down. It's 9 minutes to go in regular time. But I can tell you, Banyana are throwing absolutely everything at it. They've had 9 shots on goal so far, just the one that's been successful. And they're a good attacking side, but somehow in this tournament so far, the defense has really let them down. 2 terrible goals conceded. Kaelin Swart well outside the box. She's playing in place of Andile Dlamini tonight. And they don't look like a champion side, but I think with so much at stake, they really have to go for it.
0: Yeah, they were 2-0 down, weren't they? So getting that goal back is really important for Banyana. I don't think any of us expected South Africa, the second best team in Africa, former winners of this tournament, to be in this position where they're on the verge of losing 2 matches on the trot. You mentioned the defence. Is that the key reason why they've been struggling?
1: Yeah, I think several reasons. You know, one is that it's an older squad, so 7 of the starting 11 are over the age of 30. There's been a little bit of an issue in terms of bringing in youth, and I don't think we're seeing a lot of that coming through. There's also the case of a tactician in Desiree Ellis, the coach, who's been there for a decade, so it's a long time with similar ideas, and there are often little bits of discontent just before the game. In fact, Bambanani Mbani, the defender who's about to take a free kick right now, has been making headlines on social media for a video in which she appeared to be not very happy with the home fans, who were in their rights very unhappy with Banyana for losing the opening game. So I think there's a lot going on in the camp. South African domestic football, as you'll know, is yet to have a professional setup, which is a real problem in terms of bringing players through. And I just feel maybe the writing's on the wall. There are other African teams who are catching up to the likes of South Africa, Nigeria, who themselves suffered a shock defeat to Malawi. And we're starting to see the growth of the game on the continent and the talent really shining through.
0: And very briefly, what will the reaction be if Banyana lose?
1: I don't think Desiree Ellis can stay in the job if Banyana lose. I think South Africans will be extremely disappointed.
0: Okay, Firdaus, let's see how that turns out. Thank you very much, Firdaus Munda, reporting. Now to the 5th and final Women's Golf Major of the Year, the Open, which is taking place at Royal Lytham and St Anne's in Lancashire in England. Let's get news of the second day's play. Let's go over to the course and join our correspondent, Ian Carter.
2: Well, a brilliant finish with 2 birdies in the last 4 holes have kept alive the dream of a hat-trick of major wins for Hae-ran Yoo of South Korea. She's moved to 7 under par. She has the halfway lead, this after winning the last 2 majors on the LPGA circuit. She's 1 shot clear of the field, but Gino Titikon is handily placed despite her second round 73. She is at 5 under par. The world number 1, Nelly Korda, stormed back into the tournament, adding a 68, equaling the low round of the day, and at 1 under par is just 6 shots behind.
0: Thanks, Ian, to the Glasgow Commonwealth Games now. It's the penultimate day of the athletics and para-athletics programme. There are 11 gold medals up for grabs at the Scotstoun Stadium today. Adi Adedoyin will be keeping across the action. An African woman has won every 800 metres gold medal at the Games since 1998. Is that record likely to continue tonight?
3: Hi, Nisha. Yeah, very possibly, because the final will feature Kenya's Lillian Odira, who's the reigning world champion. She's been in very good form this season. She beat the Olympic champion Keely Hodgkinson at the Diamond League meeting in Eugene. Now, Hodgkinson opted not to compete here, but her training partner, Georgia Hunter-Bell, who got the silver behind Odira at last year's world championships, is here, and she would appear to be the biggest threat to the Kenyan. There will be a lot of expectation back home on Odira to win the gold medal because of the country's rich history in the 800 metres. And I spoke to her near the finishing line after her semi-final, where she stayed to watch the second race, and asked her how she's dealing with all the pressure.
4: I mean, yeah, pressure is there, but personally, I take it normally because this is my debut in the Commonwealth. So this is now another new championship that I'm doing. So I came just out here just to push out and see what I have in my body.
5: Obviously, you ran your heat, your semi-final, you're still here. How much do you pay attention to what everybody else is doing?
4: I mean, the most important thing in a championship is first to make it to the final. I don't always think about anybody when I get into a race. I run my own race, so that doesn't affect me.
3: In terms of other action on the track, we also have the men's and women's 200-meter finals tonight. South Africa's Senesifo Dembele is the favourite to win the men's race. Adeja Hodge of the British Virgin Islands has looked a class above in the women's event and will be tough to beat in the final.
0: And Adi, what about the field?

0: events, what should we be looking out for?
1: Well, the men's javelin will feature some of the best in the world. That's Trinidad and Tobago's reigning world champion, Kishon Walcott, Olympic champion, Ashad Nadim of Pakistan, and Tokyo Olympic gold medalist Neerja Chopra of India, who is hoping to win the Commonwealth title 8 years after his victory in the Gold Coast in Australia. He's been speaking about the impact of that victory on our More Than The Score podcast.
2: That gold changed so many things. First, I start believing myself, like, okay, I'm ready to win more medals in his senior category. And other thing was, like, people start knowing me in India when I won Commonwealth Games gold. Because I still remember one thing. I travel from my city to Patiala, where I trained that time. So I didn't had a car that time. So I traveled by bus, by like local travel bus. So I was in the bus, and after winning Commonwealth Games gold, so some people and boys recognized me. And they asked me, Neeraj, you still travel in the bus? So then after Asian Games in 2018, then I buy a new car.
1: And you can hear the full episode wherever you get your BBC podcast.
0: And, Addy, finally, we have to reflect on what was an historical night for Australia's Rose Davis.
1: Yes, no women had ever won the 5,000 metres and 10,000 metres double at the Commonwealth Games until last night. After her victory in the longer distance earlier in the week, Rose Davis went head-to-head with her compatriot and Olympic silver medalist Jess Hull in what was a thrilling 5,000-metre race.
3: Round that top bend. Hull tucked in behind Davis. Davis sprinting hard, trying to get away from her compatriot. Deep into the bend and into the home straight. The two of them are shoulder to shoulder, stride for stride. Davis leads at the moment, trying to win her second gold medal. Hull trying to close it down. Davis is going to hold her off, and it's Davis who's striding away to victory. It's an Australia 1-2. Stunning performance there by Davis to win her second gold medal at these Games.
4: What a week. This is incredible.
5: I know. Can't believe it. It's been an amazing week. And after the 10K, I never really got to relax and, celebrate. And I just still had a job to do. And, my goal out here was to always win. And I think it should be in every race. And to actually do that is amazing. I'm so, so happy.
3: And to end up in a battle for the gold and silver with someone you know well, Jess Hull, who's standing beside you, who trains on the same track as you do.
5: Yeah, I know. It's crazy. I looked up at the big screen and I could see us both, and we both wanted just as bad as each other. And to finish the line in first is insane, but it's so special that I get to share this moment with her.
3: Tell me what that last 100 meters was like, because I imagine you had to dig like you've never dug before.
5: I did. I was just gunning for the line. I guess there was no thoughts. I was just running hard.
3: How will you celebrate this? Because you didn't get a chance to celebrate after your first goal.
5: Yeah, I'll go see my friends and my family. I've got my parents and my boyfriend here, and I've got some of my best friends here. So I'll just go see them and give them a big hug and, just relax for a day.
1: Yeah, I think she deserves a rest after what a brilliant week she's had. And that performance yesterday and the victory in the 10,000 metres will give her a lot of confidence over the next 2 years with the Worlds and Olympics to come.
0: Yeah, thanks, Addy Doyen there. Next, at the Commonwealth Games, we cross over to the judo, where there are 5 gold medal events taking place today. And Sport Today's Sophia Hartley is watching the action for us.
6: Glasgow 2026 marks the 5th time that judo has featured at the Games, and today there were plenty of highlights to go through. It was gold to start off with in Glasgow for India's Asmita Day, leaving Heidi Quach with a silver medal. Asmita defeated 2 Scots in front of a home crowd on the way to the final, Summer Shaw by Wazari Ari in the quarterfinal, and Eva Ewing of Scotland, and she defeated her by an ippon in the semi-final. So a reminder of what an ippon is. That's when you throw someone flat on their back and it's rewarded with an instant win. So it was tough competition all the way to the final, and then it didn't get any easier for them there, because between Heidi and Asmita, the 2 judokas went all the way to a golden score. Now that's a sudden death of extra time period used to find a winner when there's a tiebreak and the regular match time ends with an equal score or no score. And in the end, it was Asmita who saw the gold medal over the line. But as I say, a tough, tough competition indeed. And Canada's Heidi Quach says it was a real battle on the mat.
7: I feel quite overwhelmed right now. I mean, it's been a day, I will say that. But I'm upset right now, and I'm sure I'll be over overjoyed later to be able to represent Team Canada and get that silver.

0: me today, an incredible competitor. What was it like coming up against her as well?
1: I mean, I didn't have a lot of expectations coming here. I've been injured for over 5 months, so I was here for the experience, and I know she's a tough fighter. I know that, so I was happy that I wasn't, like, a bad match.
0: No, not at all. It was a very close match. It went all the way down to the last possible moment it could.
1: Yeah.
0: How was the atmosphere out there? How did it feel being surrounded by everyone shouting and cheering you on?
1: Oh, it was incredible. I could hear my Canadian teammates in the crowd, and I was so grateful for them because they really pulled me through the whole day. So I'm just so happy to have them by my side.
0: How does it feel to be able to put judo on the map for Canada as well and give more representation to this sport in your country?
1: It feels incredible because I know not many people know about judo, how hard it is, because it looks easy on camera sometimes, but I promise you, it is not.
0: I assure you, it didn't look easy out there. Rather you than me. Congratulations.
1: Thank
0: well done.
1: You.
0: A great
1: Thank
0: fight.
1: You.
0: And success for India didn't stop there. In the men's 60 kilograms judo category, the gold medal goes to a new champion, Harsh Singh. He became the first ever Indian male to win a men's judo event at the Commonwealth Games. He beat Josh Katz of Australia, who claimed the silver. And unfortunately, no medal for Nigeria's Michael Agbo. He missed out on a bronze medal to 20-year-old Jonathan Ayer from England, who I've been speaking to two-time Olympic silver medalist MBE Neil Adams, and he said his is a name that we should keep an eye close to when it comes to the world of judo, and he's been tipped as a future talent. He also told me that India's success has really stepped up in the last 6 months in the world of judo, which is something to be really excited about given that the next Commonwealth Games in 2030 will be held in India in front of a home crowd. They've impressed on the most recent world tours, and the whole delegation was stood on their feet today.
2: Thank you, Sophia. Sophia Hartley reporting. Now, as we head into the final weekend of the Commonwealth Games, it's almost time for Glasgow to hand over hosting duties to India for 2030. On Sunday, the journey to Ahmedabad begins, as Shabnam Yunus Jewell reports.
3: Children from the Glasgow Indians Association flew kites featuring the Indian and Scottish flags through Glasgow city centre yesterday. It was inspired by Gujarat's annual International Kite Festival, symbolising the transition from Scotland to India. The journey to Ahmedabad and a special centenary edition of the Games will begin on Sunday, when India officially receives the Commonwealth Games flag at the Glasgow 2026 closing ceremony. Dr. Donald Rukare is the president of Commonwealth Sport.
4: We're looking forward, first of all, to celebrating our 100 years. It's our centenary Games. We're looking forward to all the athletes coming to India, not only performing with what are brilliant facilities and brilliant performances, but also immersing themselves in the rich culture and heritage of India. So we look forward to all the 74 territories and athletes who I'm sure will enjoy themselves in Ahmedabad.
3: And are you happy that it's going to be back to 19 sports or however many there's going to be there?
4: The whole question of the sport program is something we're looking at carefully to ensure that the sport program responds to all the different, let's say, stakeholders we have in our ecosystem. We have the athletes, we have the International Federation, we have the broadcast, we have the fans. And we believe that the range of about between 15 and 17 sports will be an optimum level for us in India. And we look forward to, again, and without a doubt, the athletes from our territories will enjoy themselves with a rich sporting program in 2030.
3: So it's confirmed the Glasgow pared-back model of the Games, due to necessity, will not be followed in India. There were only 10 sports here this year, when we had 19 at Birmingham 2022. But which sports will be in the programme in India? And what can we expect from the opening ceremony? I asked the CEO of Team India, Raghuram Iyer.
5: It is going to be the music, it's going to be the culture, it's going to be Bollywood, it's going to be dancing, and it's not only going to be sport, but it's going to be an entire entertainment package around the whole thing. Now, the two most important stakeholders are the athletes and the fans, and we want to try and give them the best experience that they've ever had.
3: I'm going to be looking forward to seeing which Bollywood stars make it out there. But in terms of the actual sports then, can you confirm which sports are definitely going to be on the bill, especially the ones that we haven't seen here in Glasgow?
5: So I definitely cannot tell you which are the ones that are definitely going to be there, because that's the program that's still being developed currently. But yes, you know, there are the usual suspects that people talk to us about, whether it's going to be the shooting or the archery or the badminton or the squash. So there are various sports that are currently in

0: discussion. India started doing very well in some of them, some of the sports. So of course, it's as a host nation, we'd be keen that we have some of those sports. But again, that is not a decision that we make singularly. That's going to be a decision that's going to be along with the Commonwealth sport, and they have a committee which kind of decides on this.
1: India has a special relationship with the Commonwealth Games, having hosted them once before in 2010 in Delhi. It was their most successful Games to date, with Indian athletes winning 38 gold, 27 silver and 36 bronze medals. Overall, India is the fourth most successful nation to compete at the Games. Pistol shooter Jaspal Rana is the most decorated Indian athlete at the Commonwealth Games with 15 medals. Now preparations are underway for 2030, which could also be the blueprint that India uses to show it can handle big multi-sports events if they bid to host an Olympic Games.
2: Shabnam Yunus Jewell there. With seconds remaining at WAFCON, South Africa still 2-1 down to Ivory Coast. Much more on Sports World on Saturday, but for now, from Sport Today, goodbye.
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6: Hello, I'm James Reynolds. Welcome to BBC Conversations. This time that have swept through vast areas of Europe. In our conversations, Muriel in France and Julian in Spain share their experiences of escaping the flames. Robin, on holiday with his family, describes what it was like as the fire approached their French campsite.
7: You know, the pool was getting filled up with ash, so you could see old black pine needles. You could see bits of bark that were burnt. It blocked out the sun, and then it was almost like, you know, what you imagine to be the from a film or something, the beginning of the end of the world.
6: We also bring together volunteers helping to provide food and shelter for people displaced from their homes. That's BBC Conversations after the latest news.
8: BBC News, I'm John Shea. Spain says the vast majority of an estimated 50,000 migrants who arrived in its North African territory of Ceuta since Thursday morning have now returned to Morocco. Visiting Ceuta earlier, the Prime Minister, Pedro Sanchez, blamed smuggling gangs. Here's Sarah Rainsford.
9: This influx comes weeks after Spain's Supreme Court ruled that migrants arriving by sea couldn't be sent back to Morocco automatically. Perhaps word spread. Critics of Spain's socialist government, at home and abroad, are blaming a migration policy they call too soft. In fact, the number of arrivals to Spain had fallen this year. The last time anything like this happened, 5 years ago, Spain managed to deport most of the adults quickly. This crisis that surged so quickly has shrunk back, but it is not resolved.
8: The authorities say 57 people died trying to cross the border. Italy has suspended the EU's border-free Schengen arrangements with Spain because of the migrant influx in Ceuta. It will affect air and sea journeys between Spain and Italy. Our diplomatic correspondent is James Landale.
10: For the European Union, migration is often a source of disunion. Member states want people to move freely within the bloc, but that requires a strong external border, and there's often disagreement about how best to achieve that. Hence the furious diplomatic row over Ceuta. The European Commission President Ursula von der Leyen said the images coming out of there were unacceptable. Finland's interior minister said all European countries should

0: support Italy's plan, claiming Spain had failed to protect the Union's external border.
1: The World Meteorological Organization says the El Niño weather pattern is expected to intensify over the next 3 months, contributing to continued heat waves, notably in Europe. Imogen Folks reports from Geneva.
2: This year had already seen higher than average temperatures before El Niño even got started. Globally, June was the second hottest month ever. In Europe, it was the hottest. Wildfires are raging in France and Spain. Drought is destroying crops across the continent. But the WMO predicts things are likely to get worse. The world can no longer afford to wait, the UN said today. Governments must take action now to protect populations from extreme heat and stop investing in fossil fuels.
1: The president of World Football, Gianni Infantino, is facing growing pressure over his proposal to sell off stakes in the World Cup and other competitions. Hours after one of Mr. Infantino's top advisers resigned in protest, FIFA's chief operating officer, Kevin Lamour, accused Mr. Infantino of deceiving staff over the scheme. The BBC has approached FIFA for comment. This is the latest world news from the BBC. Greek authorities have ordered the partial evacuation of a suburb west of Athens after a forest fire broke out on a nearby mountain. The state broadcaster, ERT, reported that explosions were heard from the Mount Poikilo area, reportedly involving power grid infrastructure in the forest. Gale force winds have fanned the flames and hampered the efforts of water-dropping aircraft. Hamas has said it's agreed to disarm completely if Israel fully withdraws from Gaza and ends all its attacks. There are other conditions. A senior Israeli official reiterated there would be no military withdrawal from Gaza without the genuine disarmament of Hamas. Each side is sceptical that the other will fulfil its obligations. Speaking at Camp David, President Trump was positive about the possible deal.
3: Most people said that would be a deal that would be undoable. Now, will it go through its ups and downs? It's a very complex situation over there. The people are very complex and difficult. Many cases wonderful, in many cases not so wonderful. But that will be it's a great breakthrough. Nobody thought that would be possible to disarm Hamas.
1: The Lebanese president, Joseph Aoun, has condemned detonations carried out by the Israeli military around the Crusader-era Beaufort Castle in southern Lebanon as a very dangerous escalation. Mr. Aoun said the blasts represented a direct threat to the recent agreement between Israel and Lebanon to resolve their long-standing differences. Beaufort Castle was seized by Israeli forces 2 months ago. It's now on UNESCO's list of World Heritage in Danger. Archaeologists using laser scanning technology have discovered hundreds of ancient earthworks in the Amazon rainforest. They've revealed circles, squares and other geometric figures beneath the forest canopy. The structures are spread across more than 4,000 square kilometres between Brazil, Bolivia and Peru. BBC News.
4: Hello, I'm James Reynolds. This time in BBC Conversations, we bring together victims of the wildfires in Europe. As we record this programme on Friday lunchtime, wildfires continue to burn across the continent. Thousands of people have been evacuated on the Greek island of Crete, as well as in western France, Spain, Portugal and Turkey. A blaze in central Spain has burned almost 80,000 hectares over the past week. It's now considered the largest recorded wildfire in Spanish history. With temperatures hitting more than 40 degrees Celsius in southwestern France, firefighters, planes and helicopters have been battling fires there. For our first conversation, then, we're going to hear from four people caught up in the disasters. Shortly, we'll hear from Muriel from Lège Cap Ferré in the Gironde region of France, near the city of Bordeaux. It's a popular tourist destination. She'll be joined by Robin, who's on holiday with his family. We brought them together with two guests in Spain. Guillermo owns a property in the area affected by fires west of Madrid, and Julian helped his family and others to escape the flames.
5: My daughter, she was really scared, and she arrived with her friends. She's 13 years old, and she arrives and she starts to shout, telling me the fire is coming and has arrived here. And just minutes before, it was a car that crashed and caught on fire, that it was in the

village nearby that is called San Martin de Valde Iglesias. At that moment, what I did is I get out from the house, I get my kids, my daughters. I also have a little business nearby that is called Lakeland, and I have clients also there. So I have to get my daughters and also the clients. In that moment, I had only a little car, and I took them from the mountain where I live to near the water to have a safe place.

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Radio Southland is a member of CAMA, the Community Access Media Alliance. 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The website has heaps of resources and it looks great. 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

0: kitchen.
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2: 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Yes, good morning to you. It's time for the Weekend Kicker Show. Saturday morning, welcome on in with DJ Phil, your host, bringing you community sport, what's happening around the province for the weekend of, what are we up to? We're in July, of course, and it's the 18th. Yes, the big All Blacks test against Ireland tonight. Set a win. It looks like it should be a doozy of a rugby test match. And, of course, Monday we got the FIFA World Cup final. So a bit of sports viewing on the TV. And great to see our Black Caps doing well in midweek in that game over there in the West Indies. Yeah, some new stars coming through there. Some new spinners doing their thing. And they've got the win and tied up the series, so that's good stuff. Pretty soon we'll have some highlights of local Division 1 and Division 2, Division 3 semi-finals today, yes, for those competitions. So, yeah, bragging rights will be soon known on, later on Saturday. You can head along there to the Rugby Explorer page for keep up to date on the rugby scores for those finals if you didn't make it to the games or can't make it to the games this afternoon. Yes, so there we go. That's what's going to contain on the show. And, of course, some legendary DJ Phil bangers. Yeah. I've got Saturday night off tonight, so we're planning on heading down to the Newfield Tavern to catch the band The Company. Yeah, that'll be good. The team also behind the karaoke regularly down at Newfield, and tonight they've got their guitars out and the vocals, so head down and support them and catch the All Blacks test there. Grab a meal at the Newfield and set a win for a great night of 80s, 90s bangers by The Company band. Yeah, that'll be the go. That'll be where it's at. So, hey, we better kick off some tunes. Why not? Here's one about going out and having a dance. And this is Hello Sailor, announced as part of the Selwyn Sounds legendary lineup coming 6th of March. Who's going to pop up and see that? Yeah, definitely I am planning to. We'll be heading up there in March and going on a wee holiday leading into the concert week. End 6th of March, Selwyn Sounds. If you got your registration, you can got the pre-registration. You'll be able to jump online on Tuesday and grab some tickets to a great concert. Yeah. So next week we'll...

find some Rhythmic CDs and bring in Dave Stewart and some Vanessa Amorosi. That's the one. She's teaming up with Dave Stewart from the Rhythmics at the Selwyn Sounds 2027 concert. But here, as I said, it's Blue Lady and Hello Sailor on your Saturday morning. Let's kickstart with that one. It's normally one I play at the end of the show on Radio South and 96.4 FM frequency. But we're going to kickstart the weekend with Blue Lady and Hello Sailor.

Love of the guitar work on that one. It comes from 20th Century New Zealand Classics Plus CD on your Saturday morning on Radio Southland with the Weekend Kicker show now. We've got where the Division 1 rugby action is from 2:30 today across Southland. This is the Axopa Shield semi-finals and Marshall Excavating Wyndham. Good on your Rural Transport out there, Rural Contracting, Marshall Excavating, been a long time sponsor of the Wyndham side. They have got the home ground advantage over Milnes Transport Riverton. And well done, Riverton, for stepping into Division 1. And you've made the semi-final with a close win against Waikiki last week, I think 41-37. And then over at Edendale, Herbert's Transport, another long-term Rural Trucking Company, sponsoring the Edendale side for a long time now. Good on them. And they are matching up on their home ground against Hokonui Rural Transport Pioneer. And those games, as I said, kick off at 2:30 to allow for extra time if needed, as in the Winter Barbar.

0: run this. We just hold it once a year, and it's just a chance to connect with all of our local funders and see what funding is available for a project or group that you might be part of. And it's kind of designed for those that are new into this funding space to be able to meet the people that are processing your application, meet the people that can give you that advice on whether what you're working on is a good fit for their fund or not. Many of you out there in the community will already be connected with the funders, and that's awesome. And you are welcome to pop along, but I guess this is more aimed at those people that are starting fresh and wanting to learn where to go. So if you're sort of not really sure where to start, this is a great opportunity. We usually start the event with each funder just giving a talk for a few minutes about their fund, any special criteria or things you need to be aware of. And then it's just a chance for one-on-one chats. And so that talk at the start is a good chance for you to decide, oh, yep, I might need to go and talk to these three funders, but these other three perhaps don't align with my project. And so, yeah, it gives you a sense of who you're best to talk to or connect with. So that's happening Saturday, 15th of August. And we hold that down at the Pacific Island Trust on Beaumont Street, so PIACT, in their beautiful community space there. They welcome us in each year to hold this event. So, yeah, Saturday, 15th of August, from 1 till 3. And actually, going back to marketing, the Pod Cafe is running a competition at the moment, isn't it?
1: It is.
0: Yeah.
1: So if you head onto the Facebook page or the Instagram page, or both, if you want to enter twice, you can like, comment and follow, I'm pretty sure it is, and you go into the draw to win a $20 Pod Cafe voucher.
0: Yeah, so jump on amongst that. And as always, we've got our wonderful spaces available for hire. So if you're interested in using one of our community rooms or the cafe space when the cafe isn't open, those spaces are all available for hire. So jump onto our website and check out the Pod Venue Hire tab, and there's more information there, including the booking form to book, and also a calendar, so you can see when those spaces are available. And time now for our volunteer spotlight. So volunteers really are the heart of South Alive and the people that make all of the amazing mahi there happen. And so each show I like to shine the light of one of our different volunteer action teams. This week it's our sustainable living team. They actually have their next meeting coming up on Tuesday the 28th of July. They meet down at the Pod, at our rooms there at South Alive. And I've just had a wee sneak peek at the agenda for next week's meeting. They'll be talking about some more recycling initiatives, talking about some different composting systems that they might give a trial of in our community gardens, a Sweden-style bokashi composting system. Again, I just had a wee snoop at the agenda. I don't know what that means. So if you want to find out what a Swedish-style bokashi is, head on along to the meeting. And they're also going to be talking about potentially some cooking classes around reducing food waste. That's just some of the things on the agenda for the next Sustainable Living Action Team meeting happening Tuesday, 28th of July, 11 o'clock down in our community rooms. Wonderful, passionate group of people who really care about the environment and have a lot of fun at the same time organising different initiatives to help spread the message about sustainability. And sustainability in a way that doesn't cost you more and in fact can save you money. Often I think there's a misconception that to make a sustainable choice it is a more expensive choice, but it doesn't have to be that way. Often it can save you money as well, which we all love in this day of cost of living crisis. So if you're available to come along and join the team, new members are always welcome. If you're interested but that time doesn't suit, you can still reach out. I know there'll be people in the team that would be happy to connect outside of that time too, if perhaps you work or you're not available then. So always feel free to reach out or jump onto our website to learn more about volunteering with us. And finally, our supporter shout out. We like to end each show with a thanks to a local business or organisation who's supported us. And as Liana mentioned, in the school holidays we had a wonderful bike maintenance workshop. So we just want to give a massive thanks and a shout out to Rob from Wensley Cycles for coming along and running this bike maintenance workshop. One of the lovely things about working in this space is that we can't have all the skills, but we know all the wonderful people in the community with different skills. So rather than us trying to fumble our way through a bike maintenance workshop, we call on the wonderful people in the community who have those skills. And we really appreciate their support in coming down

0: and running that workshop and sharing their skills with the community. I think this must be at least the second time that Rob's popped down to run a bike maintenance workshop. So massive thanks to Rob and Wensley Cycles. And thank you for joining us today with Stories from the South on Radio Southland 96.4 FM. If you're interested in volunteering or coming along to any of the events we've talked about today, check out our website, southalive.org.nz, phone us on 218 6882, or pop down and see us at The Pod, 262 Ness Street. 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

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From the album Pay Your Dues, this is Simon Thompson with Daddy.

have a few hours a week you can spare to help ease the loneliness for some of our elderly? Age Concern Southland provide a variety of services for the elderly, and at the moment, they're looking for volunteers to help with their accredited visiting service, or to assist with some of the other services provided at their Invercargill Centre at 50 4th Street. Have your kids moved away? Are you looking for something worthwhile to fill your time with? Volunteer with Age Concern Southland in the phone book under A. Are you involved in the arts in Southland? Are you an artist? Is your organisation involved in the arts? Do you need more people to know what it is you do? Media training, social networking or website development? Do you need help with professional development? Or just getting in touch with the right people? Talk to Arts Murihiku because they're here to help. Email them kia ora@artsmurihiku.co.nz or look for them on Facebook. The Arts Advocates for the South, Arts Murihiku. Te reo irarangi o Murihiku, iwa te kaumā ono.

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in Invercargill. Written complaints must be lodged within 20 working days of the broadcast. If you're unhappy with the response or your complaint relates to a privacy or an election issue, you can contact the Broadcasting Standards Authority directly at bsa.govt.nz.

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I'm Dr. Play, your guide to playful ideas, curious adventures and stories from Invercargill and beyond. Today we're talking about how cities think about risk and some of the misaligned approaches we have relating to play and other environments. But just before we kick into that, I wanted to give another plug for the International Play Association World Conference in Christchurch this November. The program and the keynotes are out, and there are so many epic talks and workshops. It's just going to be such a good time. If you want to attend or sponsor or get any more information, go to ipachristchurch2026.com. We are so looking forward to seeing you there. Okay, you're walking along a typical suburban footpath in New Zealand. It's ordinary. Kids are walking home from school. A neighbour's dog is walking alongside its owner. The footpath is pretty unremarkable. The curb is low, a few cars whip past, obviously in a hurry. It's uncomfortably fast, but, you know, it's not unusual. Over at the playground, everyone's exploring and having a good time, and a few kids are having a laugh on the flying fox. They're taking turns to push each other as fast as they can so that when they get to the end and the rope stops, it swings up at the end of the cable. One of them has an awkward bail. And an observing adult calls the council to complain and asks that the playground should be redesigned to prevent that kind of thing from happening. And then down the road, parents are cheering and encouraging their kids as they run around the hockey field. One of them swings at the ball and the stick hits another in the head. They get some ice for the kid, but, you know, they'll probably be all right. It's all part of the game anyway. Across those three environments, the level of harm, the strength of the controls, and the way that liability is perceived by different people is sometimes completely misaligned. So in the world of Good Mythical Morning, let's talk about that. So we're going to start with the playground. Modern playgrounds appear to kind of reflect the broader shift in safety thinking that's occurred over the years, from sort of accepting injury as part of life to treating it as preventable. And that logic is derived largely from workplace health and safety, which is sort of now really influencing public space, including the playground. And playgrounds, they're governed by detailed standards with specific engineering and design controls for fall heights, fall zones, impact surfacing, barriers, and to prevent entrapment of limbs and fingers and things. Those standards were initially designed to prevent head injury from falls, and while lab testing shows that the surfacing provides better impact attenuation than harder surfaces in sort of linear falls, the evidence that they have reduced likelihood and severity of concussion is kind of inconclusive. The research is clearer, though, that the surfacing has had limited impact on reducing other injuries like arm fractures at all. So despite those sort of unsettled research, the standards are really clear that once equipment exceeds 60 centimetres, you've got to use surfacing and you can't have any fall height higher than 3 metres allowed in the playground. And then alongside those technical controls, there's something that's a little bit less visible but also highly influential, and that's liability. Even though the playground standards are voluntary, the industry expectation is kind of that it's mandatory. Playground inspectors and internal advisors will frame non-compliance as exposing councils to serious legal and reputational consequences. And that creates a powerful incentive to treat even those minor deviations as unacceptable risks. But fatal injury in playgrounds is extremely rare. If you look, you know, through our records, you know, most injuries are minor to moderate and recoverable. Most playground injuries are also fundamentally different in nature from other kinds of injury contexts, though they occur.

within a self-directed activity where children are actively testing their limits, they're learning cause and effect, they're adapting their behaviour. And in that context, many injuries, even if they're undesirable, they function as valuable feedback. And that all sits in tension with play itself. The standards acknowledge that risk is necessary for development and that without challenge, children disengage. And research suggests that risky play is necessary to develop risk management skills, and that excessive risk reduction can undermine things like learning and resilience and well-being. But despite that, playgrounds are still starting to get framed as environments where injuries shouldn't occur. So when those incidents do happen, they're treated more as failures rather than something that we might expect or might even be valuable outcomes of the play experience. And so councils responding to those incidents of incidents or complaints with inspections, redesigns, removals, and then communities often actually mourn the loss of challenging play equipment and play opportunities. And there's all sorts of recent examples, but one I saw recently was Kapiti Coast District Council closed a well-used Flying Fox because it didn't meet playground standards anymore. And so even though there wasn't clear evidence of injury, it was still closed because it didn't meet that threshold. And the community response was pretty fast. You know, a couple of Facebook quotes, better than nothing, but health and safety zealots missed the point majorly. Kids just love flying over that little trickle of a creek. Sad. And missed opportunity to encourage kids to be adventurous. Hopefully the pendulum will swing back. And so academics have identified that the movement to reduce the injury toll on children's playgrounds may actually be detrimental overall, in that it's deprived children of fun and challenge and that evolutionary process of learning from one's mistakes. So ultimately, we've ended up with a system where low harm is paired with high compliance pressure that reduces positive risk-taking opportunities in play. Playgrounds, based on actual harm data, would justify a moderate, proportionate response rather than the current high-intensity approach that's slowly creeping in. We could be a bit more flexible in this space. By comparison, roads expose people to way greater risks. A pedestrian hit at 50 kilometres an hour experiences impact energy roughly equivalent to a fall from a three-storey building. That comes with a chance of survival of about 20%. And in many cases, the separation between people and traffic is minimal, sometimes less than a metre. And actually, in some New Zealand streets, and you can find it within the road guidance for New Zealand, we've got streets that are designed without footpaths at all, expecting pedestrians to coexist with 40 kilometre an hour traffic. And of course, cyclists are always exposed to this when they're sharing space directly with vehicles on the road, where legally they're required to be. As I said before, playground standards require impact attenuating surfacing from just 0.6 of a metre, and that equates to the impact speed of about 12 kilometres an hour. And you can't have equipment, you can't fall for more than 3 metres from playground equipment, which is equivalent to a 28 kilometre speed accident. And so that means that outside the playground, children and families are routinely exposed to environments of 50 kilometre an hour speeds, often at close proximity, with no physical protection of any kind. And that is equivalent to a 10-metre fall. That's more than 3 times the maximum height permitted in playground design. So in playgrounds, we have these thresholds with set fixed design limits, where in transport, they're used primarily just for car safety ratings, which means when we standardise, we're kind of standardising where flexibility could be beneficial and relying on case-by-case judgment where consistency would save lives in the road environment, which to me is bizarre. Children experience multiple deaths per year on roads alongside hundreds of serious injuries. By contrast to playground injuries, which overall playground injuries are higher in number, the injuries on the road offer little or no learning value, and they're externally generated, unpredictable, and frequently involve people with little control over the situation. But councils design, build, operate, and regulate the road environment, determining the layout and the speed limits.
And despite

0: that level of control, responsibility for harm, is really attributed to any kind of design decision. Instead, it kind of becomes diffused across the driver, the conditions, the wider system factors. So despite councils controlling the design, the speed and the function of the road network, road deaths are hardly ever framed as the result of any kind of poor planning or decision-making by either local government or national government. And the overall pattern is high harm that is emotionally acknowledged, but we just structurally accept it. Then in the sports field, sport is kind of a useful middle ground. It's physically, I guess, kind of comparable to play, but involves much higher injury rates. Sport is widely accepted. You know, there's probably multiple factors for that, including the general awareness of it having lots of social and physical benefits. The risk is sometimes better understood and better integrated. You've got rules, grading and protective measures, and equipment to help manage that risk without attempting to fully eliminate it. And when injuries do occur, they're largely seen as kind of just part of participation. There remains a strong shared understanding that sport involves significant benefits as well as those inherent risks. And so those risks are neither just ignored nor are they really over-controlled. They're kind of just integrated into participation. So like roads, sport is not kind of, I guess, accompanied by strong liability messaging toward the enablers of the activities. Injuries, even serious ones, are not really framed as failures of any kind of governance. Socially, injuries in sport are expected. You know, certainly in adult sport, you're kind of almost expected to put your body on the line to help the team win. And blame doesn't rest on any one group. And so those responses, when they do happen, are kind of on improvement, but not removal. So with significantly higher rates of injury and even death than in playgrounds, the tolerance shown in sport highlights an inconsistency in how we're perceiving and managing risk. So you look across all three of those environments, councils hold a central role. In playgrounds, they're responsible for design and maintenance. On roads, they are the road controlling authority. In sport, they can provide infrastructure, they might look after the grounds and the facilities, and even enable, ultimately, those activities. And so despite the sort of similarities of the responsibility, there's a real inconsistency in how risk and responsibility is communicated. In playgrounds, standards are often framed in these sort of absolute terms with warnings of liability. In roads and sport, risk is framed as shared, even systemic. We accept this exposure to lethal risk in traffic environments that would be unthinkable in playground design, which means we effectively shrug off significantly higher incidence of injury in sport than in playgrounds, but allow industry practices to shape decision-making. We currently apply the strictest controls, in my opinion, to the safest environments, and the weakest controls to the most dangerous one. If responses were aligned with benefits and actual harm, we would relax playgrounds, we would transform roads, and we would continue to keep improving sport. So that's it for today's podcast. Your fortnightly play challenge is this one. Take notice of where we apply the strictest rules and ask yourself, does that match where the greatest harm actually occurs? I think we need to talk about this more and start making a change so our kids get the appropriate levels of risk-taking and play value in the right places. Get out there, explore a little, and remember, life's more enjoyable when you make time for play. 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

Fáilte, my name is Leon, and I'm presenting Ceol an Creach on Radio Southland, a celebration of the music I love, music from Ireland, music from my childhood, through to the modern day. 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
3: 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We advise discretion.
4: 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TNN, the new normal, are proud to welcome you in to the Fluffy Slipper Lounge.
5: Tēnā koutou katoa, welcome into the Fluffy Slipper Lounge. We are TNN, the new normal, Darren and Linda Ludlow.
6: Kia ora.
5: This is episode 317 for the 1st of August, brand new month. Month number 8 is underway. God, I know. Where's the year going? Oh. Well, quickly, over the next couple of months, here's hoping.
6: Yeah.
5: For assorted reasons. Today is Swiss Day.
6: Oh, does that mean there's holes in my cheese today?
5: Possibly. I couldn't confirm nor deny. But I did a quick, you know, what is the significance of the 1st of August? And it said it's Swiss Day. And so in the finest traditions of Monty Python, and the Romans, you know, because what do the Romans ever do for us?
6: Aqueduct.
5: Yes, sanitation, roads. But apart from that,
6: government.
5: What have the Swiss ever done for us? For us, milk chocolate. So that was a guy called Daniel Peter. He added condensed milk to chocolate and created milk chocolate. The zipper was refined into the modern interlocking fastener we know today by Martin Winterhalter in 1923. Interestingly, the Swiss also invented Velcro. So if you don't do a zipper.
6: Yes, I think I knew that.
5: 1948, George de Mestral, after studying why burrs stuck to his dog's fur or cats.
6: Why does cat's fur stick to everything?
5: Cellophane.
6: Oh.
5: Which, for those of us of a certain vintage, will remember the, the name of them escapes me, but, you know, we'd make a box, a 3D model, and put cellophane over the front to create colour.
6: Oh, diorama.
5: That's it, thank you. That was invented in 1908.
6: The best traditions of David Dudfield?
5: Yes. The World Wide Web was invented near Geneva.
6: So it's their fault.
5: Well, it was a British scientist, but it was invented in CERN near Geneva.
6: Oh, nice.
5: For those wonks who use assorted typing fonts, the Helvetica font was designed by Swiss Max Medinger in 1957. For those who like a good trip, LSD was discovered in 1938 by chemist Albert Hofmann.
6: It's kind of hard to imagine the Swiss being LSD experimenters.
5: Yeah.
6: But I guess they are.
5: Lonely goat herders.
6: Well, yes.
5: The Red Cross, founded in 1863 in Geneva.
6: Funny that.
5: The computer mouse was the first computer mouse was invented in Switzerland, and yet nowhere in that quick Google search of what have the Swiss ever done for us did it mention their particular type of cheese. The Swiss cheese, Gruyere, which is my favourite, was mentioned, but not Swiss cheese. The real shock, no mention of knives.
6: And yes, and yet, that's exactly where my head went first.
5: Yep.
6: Particularly the many that I have had confiscated by the AVSEC,
5: yes,
6: the aviation security people, on my way through, because randomly I've had a number of lady versions of the Swiss Army knife in my handbag, and they've taken them away.
5: For me, Swiss Army.

0: cards.
1: Yes.
0: And so now it sits in my sponge bag.
1: With Bob.
0: Yes. So that's it's Swiss Day. Thank you to the Swiss, and we appreciate you and your neutrality.
1: We do, and we're fascinated by your regular community consultation process.
0: Yes, and wasn't Alfred Nobel a Swiss?
1: Oh, probably. Oh, didn't they invent muesli as well?
0: Yes, yes, they did.
1: Yes, bless them. Muesli or muesli, depending on where you went to school.
0: Swiss Day. We acknowledge it on the Fluffy Slipper Lounge. Go and tell everybody and watch their eyes glaze as they go, what?
1: Where's Switzerland?
0: Another significance of this day we will mark not too far off. Lots of things to talk about in Japan. Com Games are on. There's a fundraiser on next Friday. And Lyndall's Real World will be following our musical taste of Asia. Musically, though, we start in Nouvelle-Zélande with your selection for this week. First selection?
1: Yes. So I was trawling through Kiwi Classics to play to some of the students, which we'll talk about later. This one popped up. I thought, oh, yes. I dug a bit into that. And, of course, Shay Fu, maybe you'll remember, part of Supergroove.
0: Yeah.
1: His parents were part of the Polynesian Panther movement. And their family are Rastafarians, actually. Oh. So I've discovered. But this one, probably one of the best known ones from those early 2000s?
0: Yep.
1: And I think it was
0: late 90s, early 2000s.
1: I think it was I think we call them Silver Scrolls now, don't we? What do we call them?
0: APRA.
1: Whatever those.
0: New Zealand Music Awards.
1: Things that won that when it came out as well. So it's just a good groovy kind of a thing.
0: Interestingly, I remember we were travelling to Christchurch with the boys for your niece's wedding. And had been listening to some CDs on the way up, such was the vintage.
1: Indeed.
0: And we got to the motel we were staying at and stepped outside and Shay Fu's playing, and I thought I'd turned the stereo off because we'd been listening to Shay Fu as part of the mix, and then realised that we were right next door to a music festival.
1: Yeah.
0: And that was actually live.
1: Yes. Which was not a bad way to hear it, really.
0: Another Shay Fu story, just quickly. Wandering through Huachna Place here in Invercargill one day, and could hear this very pleasant noise going on, and some guy parked up there on the grass plinths doing some DJing, just casually for his own enjoyment. And what a passing. Jesus wept, it's Shay Fu.
1: Yeah, nice.
0: Hello.
1: Hello. Nice to see you. And something I didn't know, but now I do, and I'm going to share it with you all, is that he's a sneaker freak.
0: Really? So yes. He likes collecting sneakers?
1: Yeah, he collects sneakers and he probably can afford to do so. After buying his first pair of Air Jordan 4s back in the whatever years that was. And he organises sneaker swaps, or did anyway, for other sneaker freaks to trade. So his collection would be very interesting to see. You know, somebody in our house would probably be quite keen to see it.
0: I didn't realise it was a thing until I was watching a series of documentaries produced by Jeff Goldblum, of all people.
1: Oh, yep.
0: And one of them was on the investment market that is sneakers.
1: Mm. Yep.
0: Better than Bitcoin, a little less suspicious.
1: Well outside most collectors' price ranges, actually, some of those. But anyway, he can probably, splurge out on the odd pair if he chooses. So the song of his that I have selected for your pleasure this morning is Fade Away.